0: from the financial center of New England. 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
6: Hello, I'm Michelle Hussein. 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
8: Every time you say something tough to Mark Zuckerberg, he looks like you killed him.
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6: Every week, one conversation that helps you make sense of the moment. The Michelle Hussein.

0: 4.965. I mean, that 5% mark is more than kind of just psychologically important. It's really kind of crucial. And 2 year yields at 4.61. They ratcheted up last week, didn't they, on the back of that oil price gain. So yes, the Fed's going to be really in focus. But then also, what does it mean for the Bank of England? I mean, it looks fairly certain that there'll be an increase for the BOE as well.
1: Yeah, I mean, we've had this big hawkish shift in central bank rate bets, and so traders are now pricing 4 rate hikes by the Bank of England by the middle of next year. So it does look like there's a lot more pressure on the Bank of England to act given this rise in oil prices. And we've also had some very benign economic data. So GDP beat expectations in July, which was a bit of a surprise. We'll also be watching the jobs data and UK CPI this week to see if there's any, you know, this might give them more fuel to act. But, you know, there's all these worries over the UK's exposure to energy shocks, given we've seen oil and gas prices rising. And this is just going to stir these worries over the second round effects of inflation, and that it could be here to stay and get a bit more embedded, especially as we head into the winter months, which are always a bit more difficult. So it's going to be a really, really key meeting, I reckon, for the Bank of England this week.
2: And so then what else are you watching on the blog today?
1: So it's not fair if we don't mention AI. Alongside oil, these two have been the big drivers of markets really this year. And so we've seen some weakness in chip making stocks in the Asian session. We've had OpenAI CEO Sam Altman saying that the company won't go public next year, which is pretty disappointing given this is the company behind ChatGPT and, you know, one of the kind of poster children of the AI revolution. But sort of bringing it back to a bit back to home, this might actually help the FTSE 100 given it doesn't really have many tech stocks. And it's also got big exposure to oil via BP and Shell. So it's just going to be all about oil, AI, all these big topics, the big market drivers today.
0: Yeah, it's going to be an interesting one to watch, isn't it? Thank you so much, Kit, for being with us. Kit Rees, with those stories and the latest UK market moves. You can find them all on the Markets Today live page, which is at bloomberg.co.uk, or by typing TLIV on your Bloomberg terminal. I think we just had a really interesting morning. I thought Anika Gupta was very fascinating from WisdomTree on the markets. And also Ken Mulvaney. It's the first time I've spoken to the founder of Benevolent AI. He's the keynote speaker at Cambridge Tech Week that begins today, and it's kind of gathering, you know, all the tech entrepreneurs. You know, it's a very important driver, spin outs from UK universities, and they have done well. You know, a lot of people say that actually the narrative about kind of lack of entrepreneurialism in the UK, or not enough capital for those startups, is kind of yesterday's story, and that we're moving much more into a focus, really pointed focus, on building out that IP in the UK, which is interesting.
2: Yeah, and there are scores of these companies opening up, you know, offshoots from DeepMind, from the London AI ecosystem, and also Cambridge University and Oxford University, and all our great learning institutions.
0: Yeah, absolutely. It's been great to have you on the programme, Charles. Thank you so much. Coming up next, the European Market Open. This is Bloomberg.
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0: This is Bloomberg Daybreak Europe for this Monday, the 14th of September, from London and Brussels. Coming up today,
10: a showdown over a slowdown. AI CEOs push for greater restraint as Trump warns America cannot afford to come second.
0: Another oil lifeline under threat. Crude jumps as Saudi Arabia shuts a key pipeline used to bypass Hormuz.
10: A narrow escape. European officials miss a Russian drone strike by minutes on the Ukraine-Poland border.
0: Plus, getting Europe on the same page. The continent's fragmented stock markets finally get a single data feed.
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0: has helped to reduce the risk of death by 54% in Chinese patients with a type of small cell lung cancer too. So some positive news there for GSK in terms of new drug trials that is driving their shares up this morning.
1: Meanwhile, there's also some news from GSK's rival AstraZeneca.
0: Yeah, this is an interesting one, Caroline. We're seeing AstraZeneca moving upwards just under 2% so far this morning. But I do think this is one to watch because they've actually had some bad news in terms of their recent drug trial. So we heard on Friday that a recent breast cancer pill trial has failed and it could cut several billion dollars from the drug's potential sales. That's according to analysts. So the drug failed to delay the disease progression more than the standard treatment in a late stage study. As I mentioned, shares slightly up this morning, but Bloomberg Intelligence analysts saying this failure could reduce 2035 sales by between $2.6 billion and $3.8 billion. So the shares up so far, but definitely something to watch as analysts get to grips with that news later on this morning.
2: Okay, and then from pharmaceuticals to mining and Antofagasta, what's happening there?
0: Yeah, so as you mentioned, they own and operate copper mines in Chile. They have been upgraded by an analyst at Berenberg, raising the recommendation from hold. So in the last 17 months, Berenberg has rated Antofagasta hold once and buy once. Shares trending upwards this morning on that buy recommendation.
1: Okay, lovely. Tiwa, thank you so much for taking us through the stocks to watch this morning. That is Bloomberg reporter Tiwa Adebayo. For more conversations like this one, you can subscribe to our new Stock Movers reports. 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Now, Stephen, earlier this morning, we had a really fascinating conversation with the founder of Benevolent AI. That's Ken Mulvaney. He is the keynote speaker at Cambridge Tech Week that is taking place this week. There's been a lot of focus on spin-outs from the UK's top universities. We're going to be joined in the next hour by an investor. This is from Balderton Capital, venture capital firm. They focus on European startups. So that will be one conversation plus reaction from China to the AI story. The idea of slowing development down, rejected by China. Let's discuss in just a moment. This is Bloomberg.
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4: Traffic every 10 minutes with Chip Rhodes.
5: Bob, we've got slowdowns on the Mass Pike and Storrow Drive.
4: Back to Chip. What's going on?
5: Still traffic on the Mass Pike and Storrow Drive, Bob. I told you 10 minutes ago there's traffic on the Mass Pike and Storrow Drive. Get a GPS.
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1: This is Bloomberg Daybreak Europe for this Monday, the 14th of September, from London and Brussels. Coming up today.
2: A showdown over a slowdown. AI CEOs push for greater restraint as Trump warns America cannot afford to come second.
1: Another oil lifeline under threat. Crude jumps as Saudi Arabia shuts a key pipeline used to bypass Hormuz.
2: A narrow escape. European officials miss a Russian drone strike by minutes on the Ukraine-Poland border.
1: Plus, getting Europe on the same page. The continent's fragmented stock markets finally get a single data feed.
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2: Good morning from Brussels. I'm Stephen Carroll.
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2: On the markets this morning, we're seeing the sell-off on bonds accelerate in the European session today. The two-year gilt yield now almost 7 basis points higher at 4.88%. The 10-year 4 basis points higher. We've got the 10-year French yield also up by 4 basis points and the 10-year Bund yield in Germany 2 basis points higher. So as we're counting down to the Bank of England decision this week, we are seeing another tightening

0: stayed the previous injunction on that jurisdictional ground on ripeness, but now they're faced with a very different question. And throughout all of this, USPS and the federal government have been unable to clearly say whether even they are ready to implement these rules, whether the portal that they're building is complete, whether they have the staff and the time and the functionality to do all the things that, the regulations require them to do. So at this stage of the election cycle, to even be contemplating a change on this scale is crazy.
1: So you'd expect that the Supreme Court would listen to the practicalities here, and they don't have to make a decision on the merits, right?
0: Right. This is an emergency stay request. So we're in a kind of emergency posture on the shadow docket. They don't have to do, you know, a full opinion and everything. All they have to do is either grant or deny this government's stay request. Listeners may be familiar with, you know, the Purcell principle, this judicial doctrine that federal courts should be mindful of the administrative chaos that their decisions can have late in an election cycle. And if ever there were a case where the Purcell doctrine should apply, it's this one.
2: And that's Jonathan Diaz of the Campaign Legal Center speaking with Bloomberg's June Grosso. 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S&P futures are down 0.8%. Dow futures down 0.3. NASDAQ futures sinking by 1.8%, a drop of more than 540 points. Up next, we'll get the latest on the fighting in the Middle East as diesel prices continue to climb. That and more coming up in our 6 a.m. news. Hour two of Bloomberg Daybreak starts right now.
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4: From the Bloomberg Interactive Brokers Studios, this is Bloomberg Daybreak for Monday, September 14th. Coming up today,
2: oil is on the rise again as Iran-backed Houthi militants claim control of more Red Sea islands.
4: A planned meeting between Iran and several Gulf nations has been postponed.
2: Stocks fall as artificial intelligence leaders sound the alarm on safety.
4: And the Fed faces pressure to hike interest rates this week to tame inflation.
5: Heavy flooding disrupts Amtrak train service between Boston and New York, and another defeat for President Trump as he tries to limit mail-in voting. I'm John Tucker. Those stories straight ahead.
6: I'm John Stashower in sports. Season opening win to the Giants and Jets. The Yankees shut out the Mets. Alex Severo won the U.S. Open.
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2: Good morning, I'm Nathan Hager.
4: And I'm Karen Moscow. In U.S. stock index futures, they are dropping this morning, led by NASDAQ futures, which are down 1.8%, down 535 points. S&P futures down 0.8% or 62 points. Dow futures down 0.25% or 141 points. 10-year Treasury up 2/32, yield 4.95%. Yield on the 2-year, 4.62%. And NYMEX crude oil is up 2.7%. Nathan.
2: Karen, we begin with the latest from the Middle East. Officials in Yemen say Iran-backed Houthi militants have seized more key islands in the southern Red Sea. It's adding to pressure that's forced Saudi Arabia to shut down the east-west pipeline. That's been its key alternate route for crude around the Strait of Hormuz. We get the latest from Bloomberg Middle East editor Patrick Sykes in Istanbul.
8: Saudi Arabia said that this pipeline was closed on Thursday as what it called a precautionary measure after a series of attacks that caused several injuries in the area. The drone attack, we understand, has come from Iraq rather than Yemen, but it's clearly having an impact on the oil markets.
2: Bloomberg's Patrick Sykes reports Iran has postponed a meeting with several Gulf nations that was planned for today on establishing a temporary shipping route through Hormuz. Iran's foreign ministry says Saudi Arabia asked for the delay in light of the latest attacks. Checking crude right now, West Texas Intermediate is up 2.8% at $102.83 a barrel, while Brent is up 2.8% at $107.55.
4: Nathan, with the conflict driving up energy prices, President Trump is urging Ukrainian President Volodymyr Zelensky to hold off on attacking oil refineries.

0: Rumble. What's behind that?
1: Yeah, ticker RUM. It's Rumble, also known as Rum Group. It's a report from the information that Anthropic signed a $13.7 billion deal for compute over 6 years with this company. They are citing a person familiar with the matter. In August, Rum disclosed a major commercial agreement worth that much, but it didn't name a customer. So now we're hearing that it might be Anthropic behind this company. Company has a video sharing social media platform. It tends to draw right-wing commentators. It also hosts the back end for Trump's social media network, Truth Social, but it's recently shifted toward AI and cloud infrastructure. That's following an acquisition of Northern Data in June, and it looks like it's starting to get some customers and a really big name in AI.
0: Okay. Dan Curtis with Stocks to Watch on a very tough morning for the AI trade. Dan, thank you for this. And for more conversations like this, subscribe to Stock Movers to get 5-minute audio reports on the biggest winners and losers in the stock market. You can find Stock Movers on Apple Podcasts, Spotify, or anywhere else you listen. Stocks as a whole in the red, led by tech-heavy NASDAQ futures down 1.6%. This is Bloomberg Daybreak. I'm Nathan Hager alongside Karen Moscow at 6:59. On Wall Street. Bloomberg Surveillance with Tom Keen, Paul Sweeney, John Tucker, and Michael Barr starts right now.
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4: What is the trend structure of the equity market right now?
5: We haven't been in 2% inflation in forever.
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4: Good morning, everyone. Tom Keene, Paul Sweeney, Michael Barr, Alexis Christophorus. I thought we'd all be back together today. Wrong.
5: No.
4: It's good to be here. Michael Barr is not here.
5: Oh, that's right. Okay.
4: Alexis Christophorus, I think, is on assignment or
5: not
4: something. John Tucker pulling the short straw here.
5: He's
4: today.
5: Always here.
8: They were smart. They knew you were coming back.
4: They say good morning. I thank you to all for the notes again. It's the plague was something. It's sickest they've been since 1988.
5: Is that right?
4: Yeah, Rich Gedman was still catching for the Red Sox.
5: Okay.
4: It's a few years.
5: Good to know.
4: A few years ago, but thank you. Major shout out to the medical people at Weill Cornell. They just really can't say enough about what they're doing within their huge complex here in Manhattan. We say good morning across America. We're going to go across America in a moment.
5: Nice.
4: Dan Ives, early morning LA. We'll get to that. Lots to talk about, including a fractured artificial intelligence policy in America. Paul on the screen, I had to come in and reacquaint myself. And I'm sorry, I got oil up $2.77, $107 on Brent.
5: Yep.
4: Nothing else needs to be said.
5: No, I mean, oil's just surging. It's been that way all last week, every day, up a couple of bucks every day. So there's real, real concern in that part of the world. There's no seemingly end in sight there. So
4: diesel out. There's one metric I look at, which is a barrel of blended diesel in U.S. dollars getting up near $200 a barrel. Jeez. In Europe, but the answer is diesel's front and center. That's what everybody's
8: 650 at the Wawa. Diesel
4: 650, really?
8: Yes, sir.
4: So that means someplace premium, it would be.
5: You go to California, that's
8: it's ridiculous. Double digits, taxes, just about in California.
4: Yep. Bloomberg Surveillance this morning, this week of the Fed Day, brought to you by Cohn Resnick with deep industry insight and tech enabled teams. There's the first cough of the day. Cohn Resnick Advisory helps leaders sort through noise and act with confidence. Make your next move matter. Here's John Tucker.
8: All right, higher oil and AI worries amounting to double trouble this morning. Dow futures down 81, S&P futures down 49, the NASDAQ futures 454 points lower. In the yield space, the two's unchanged at 4.63%. NVIDIA leading the Magnificent Seven peers lower. The chip makers, other AI-related firms sliding. Anthropic's boss, just to recap, publishing this essay proposing that AI labs should slow down their most cutting-edge research. President Trump pushing back against that. 25 basis point Fed hike at the meeting this week looks nearer certain. Market odds around 90% of the CPI and PPI data. It's going to be the path ahead for policy that's going

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1: Yep.
0: You know, and Brian Kelly was in Paris with Celine. It was a total success. A triumph.
1: Excellent. Good for her.

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0: This is Bloomberg Surveillance with Tom Keene and Paul Sweeney.
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0: With Alexis Christophorus on markets.
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2: Good morning, everyone. Paul Sweeney, Tom Keene, Michael Barr, Alexis Christophorus. Thought we'd all be here today. Wrong. Michael Barr is off. Alexis Christophorus as well. John Tucker helping out today. What'd you say, gallon of gas? Was it Wawa?
6: That actually has come down. So that was
2: $4.
6: Down $3.50-ish. But it's the diesel. That's the big story. That's gasoline $4.35, diesel $6.50 this morning.
2: Unbelievable. Crazy. I mean, you're seeing it, folks, $3.82 up on Brent. It's been up and pushing higher all morning, $108.41 a barrel on Brent crude. Thank you for the many comments. I've been out, sickest I've been since 1988.
3: Oh, that's not good.
2: You know, I mean, it was like sport and, you know, all the happy medicines and all that. Thank you to Weill Cornell for their brilliant at work. And for you particularly, Paul, for just, you know, hugely yeoman's. Were you on like 14 hours?
3: Yeah, it was fun. It was all good. Yeah, I get paid by the hour. It's all good.
2: You get paid by the syllable.
3: Sure. Yeah.
2: You know.
3: No worries.
2: It's okay. You okay over there?
6: Oh, yeah. Just keep your distance. Just stay right over there.
3: Yeah.
6: We'll be fine.
2: We say good morning. There's great conversations coming up, including, I believe, John Farrell's going to have a conversation with Secretary Wright, Christopher Wright.
3: Very good.
2: The energy secretary here. Well timed. Again, $108 a barrel on Brent crude. Bloomberg Surveillance across America. 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Greatly appreciate that this morning as well. Let's dash to it. We need a Bloomberg Business Flash from the Interactive Broker Studios. This is John Tucker.
6: All right, for now, we're risk off. Dow futures down 183. S&P futures down 50. The NASDAQ futures 487 points lower, down 1.6%. So you have the chip makers and other AI-related shares. They are lower in pre-market trading with worry that spending is going to slow down. By the way, on the political front, you have House Democrats planning a caucus tomorrow on possible AI action. And then Speaker Johnson calling for a partnership between the industry and government to find AI guardrails. NVIDIA, most active pre-market trading, down right now over 2%. Intel down over 6%. Brent hovering around $108 with WTI at 103. Saudi Arabia closing a major crude pipeline following attacks there. So that's keeping the inflation fears alive. Well, the 10-year Treasury yield pressing against the psychologically important 5% yield, 10-year right now, 4.975. Stocks usually do struggle when the Fed starts hiking, but Goldman Sachs expects the bull market to continue. Their strategists are saying rising rates, a headwind for stock valuations, but the earnings, the most important driver for stocks. And SpaceX is waiting on the NASDAQ 100, expected to more than double, which may trigger billions in buying by passive funds. And Tesla teasing an October 1st event to unveil its next generation Roadster, a product that Musk's have been touting since 2017. So the message on X,

0: Gopher launched 10.01, also looking to set to fuel more speculation about maybe a merger between the car maker and SpaceX. And we check the markets for you all day long right here on Bloomberg Radio. I'm John Tucker, and that is your Bloomberg Business Flash. Paul and Tom.
1: John Tucker, thanks so much. So we've been real international this morning. Naomi Fink, thank you so much from MOVA in Tokyo for joining us earlier. But right now, let's go United States. David Doyle joins us, head of economics at Macquarie. David, I usually don't do the Fed parlor game, but I'm going to do it right now. Is the heart of the matter, if a Fed raises rates, it's just assumed that's beginning of a multiple set of raising rates?
2: I think that's a fair take, Tom. I mean, given the data that we've seen, the strength in the labor market, the stickiness in inflation, what the historical track record is from the Fed, they typically don't come off the bench for just one hike. So you're probably going to see at least two, maybe more than that, with sort of the duration and magnitude of that hiking cycle really hinging on how the economy evolves and how inflation evolves.
3: What is your call of underlying inflation? And David, I know up in Canada, you guys have a deep appreciation for global energy prices, but underlying inflation, how do you guys view it at Macquarie?
2: So look, I think that you've got two different schools of thought out there, right? I mean, you have the view that Chair Warsh was, you know, suggesting, at least prior to his Jackson Hole speech, emphasizing that trim mean measure on the PCE, which looks like it's, you know, it's not quite a 2%, but it's made significant progress towards that 2%. And then you have the exclusion measure, right? The core PCE that excludes food and energy. That's a bit higher now, 3.3% or so. To be honest, I think the truth lies somewhere right in between those two numbers, right? We think underlying inflation probably around 2.5, 2.7%. And interestingly, there's a median PCE, and that seems to be tracking that level. So that's our view at the moment, that sort of underlying inflation in the 2.5, 2.7%
1: range. David, yeah. Macquarie is such a wonderful reach out of Australia, across Canada, and over to Europe. Bloomberg will speak with Mr. Carney later today around this historic investment meeting. Lots of muckety-mucks showing up. What kind of relationship can Canada have with Europe? Can they change the dynamic back literally to the 1790s or 1770s?
2: Look, I think it is possible for Canada to integrate more deeply with Europe. I think it will require significant investment in what in Canada is being described as east-west infrastructure. You know, for the past 40, 50 years with NAFTA and now the USMCA, prior to that, the Canada-US Free Trade Agreement, Canada has built north-south infrastructure, integrating with the U.S. And I think that the step for the next decade, if not longer, will be to diversify, and that will involve building pipelines east-west, expanding port capacity on the East Coast and the West Coast, and that will help to deepen economic ties both with Asia and with Europe. And I know folks will, the stat that often gets mentioned to me is that, well, Canada, you know, it exports, you know, 70% of the exports goods exports go to the United States. Well, if you go back prior to World War II, it was only 40%, right? That's still a big number, but it's a lot less than 70. And I think that's the direction of travel. That's where we're heading over the next, call it 10, 20 years.
1: Too short a visit, David. Love to see you again in our studios. David Doyle with Macquarie. Today from Toronto. Right now, futures deteriorate, negative 51, the VIX on two stick. 18 was a print earlier, 17.63 on the VIX. Number one thing we're following, Brent crude, $108 a barrel. This is beyond timely as we focus on America. David Tinsley, senior economist at Bank of America, starting with the seminal work of Michel Mayer, which I think was middle 20th century, the consumption analysis of Bank of America is truly world class. It really is a buoyant consumer, David, isn't it?
4: Absolutely. I mean, just if you look at our latest August data, spending was up 4.5% year over year. That's a very good number. On the month, it rose 0.9. Should be a very good retail sales print this week. Absolutely. The consumer is in resilient, good shape.
1: Is it honeydews? Is it like
3: yeah,
1: are
3: $23
1: are honeydews a line item, $23 at the open?
3: I think they were. Boy, people were stacking those cups up, that's for sure.
1: I saw one woman with four of them in her
3: yes,
1: hands.
3: Yes, exactly. Talk to us about the K-shaped economy. You folks at Bank of America with your credit card business and your consumer business, nobody's got a better view of the consumer than you guys. Talk to us about the K-shaped economy today. How do you guys view it?
4: Well, you know, it's really interesting. For about 2 years until a couple of months ago, we were talking month in, month out about a higher income consumer outspending the lower income consumer, often a margin of 1 or 2 percentage points. The last couple of months, we saw a marked acceleration of the lower income consumer spending growth. Right now, they're pretty much neck and neck. Discretionary spending growth in August was about 5.7% for higher income consumers, 5.7% for lower income consumers. So that K has largely closed.
3: Really? Where are they getting the money for this? Because I'm not seeing wage growth that great relative to inflation.
4: Well, you know what we see in our data, and we see wages coming into people's accounts, so we get a view on this too, is we do see an acceleration in after-tax wage growth in our data for lower-income consumers. And I think of that's sort of two-legged. First leg is it's a hangover of fiscal stimulus. Mm-hmm. Basically, withholdings, tax withholdings are lower this year for many people, particularly if you're an overtime or a tip earner. And so that's boosting take-home pay. Second is we see some signs that the labor market at the lower end has improved. People are moving around more. They're getting bigger raises when they move. And so there is indication, I think, that at the lower end, there has been some improvement.
3: What's the call for this week for our Federal Reserve? Because, boy, I tell you, Global Wall Street's paying attention to our Fed this coming Wednesday.
4: Well, our economists, Global Research, they've had a long-standing call for a hike this week. I know the market's moved around a bit, but they've been on the money for a hike for some time, so that's the view.
1: You're out of Cambridge. The blue button, the victorious Detroit Lions blue button. Bart's not here. The NFL this weekend was nuts.
3: Good weekend
1: we
3: for New York
1: teams.
3: We
1: got to talk about this.
3: No, New York finally.
1: David Tinsley, Premier League was nuts this weekend. I'm not shaving until Tottenham scores. That's all there is to it. David, you got to help me here with nominal GDP. I mean, just for starters, you got Mark Cabana. Okay, at Bank of America, how can nominal GDP come down constructively to maintain a consumer buoyancy in America? Is it all just about pulling inflation down, or do we have to pull real GDP back a little bit to get nominal away from this crazy boom banana republic economy we got?
4: I'm guessing you're going to see some cooling in the consumer, and that's going to do some of the work. Probably not all of the work by any means. You know, the economy is a dichotomous beast at the moment, being driven by this AI boom too. For a long time, the contribution from the higher income consumer was really driving consumer spending growth. That's still somewhat the case now, even though the lower income consumer has picked up. So you've got to see, and that higher income consumer is of course being stoked by wealth effects, so you know there's a circularity here, but you've got to see some slowdown, I think, in consumer spending to get real GDP cooler for sure.
3: I mean, leisure and travel related spending showed the largest improvement since January. People are still out there flying around, traveling, right? I mean, wow.
4: Yeah, I mean, when over the World Cup, for example, we saw really strong spending data in the host cities. You know, people were going and they were spending, just generally airfare spending. Some of its price, obviously, is holding up, but people aren't pulling in despite those price hikes. Restaurant spending, you know, broader leisure spending, all looking relatively positive, I'd say.
1: What does the Fed rate hike mean for the American consumer? Totally removed. They're not having honeydews at the U.S. Open. They're trying to get to the next month's paycheck. What's that mean?
4: Well, you know, just like on the way up, we saw essentially a large chunk of the consumer is fairly immune from these short-term hikes, just because they're on fixed-rate mortgages. It hurts people who aren't in that position. So, you know, in our data, the millennials and the Gen Z are probably in a tighter spot than the older gens who've got the wealth effects, who've got the housing and got the equity in that housing that's ramped up over decades. So I think I wouldn't expect too big a pullback in consumer spending from a couple of Fed hikes. I think the consumer will wear that. But obviously, everything's interrelated ultimately. And if the equity market sells off as a result of that, then these wealth effects might dissipate, go into reverse even.
1: Are you based in New York?
4: I'm in London.
1: You're in London?
4: Yeah.
1: Come visit again.
4: I will.
1: Absolutely. We'd love to have you here. David Tinsley, thank you so much, from London with Bank of America in our studio with us right now. I have a pet peeve, folks, and I'm going to editorialize here. I'm going to be as fair and balanced as John Tucker will allow me to be. There is a consensus stereotype that everyone within the administration is dumb as wood. That's sort of like just out there. It's there. Everybody's just sort of, you know, you can pick your person to pile on and jump on. You know, have we heard from Secretary Rubio like in the last 3 months?
3: No, I haven't heard from Secretary Hegseth either. So
1: they like disappeared. There is a guy who's unbelievably prodigious in the Trump administration. He holds a mechanical engineering degree and an electrical engineering degree at a small Boston university called the Massachusetts Institute of Technology. Chris Wright has prodigious engineering abilities around fracking and all that. And he is your Secretary of Energy. It's absolutely extraordinary with his academics of driving forward a policy wrapped around the shocks of not one, but now two wars. And of course, I should also note the nominal GDP boom of America as well as being part of that. In conversation with Christopher Wright, John Farrow, Lisa Abramowitz, and Anne-Marie Horden today, he is the Secretary of Energy. Of course, we do this with Brent crude, $108.19 a barrel, West Texas Intermediate, $103 a barrel, and really headlining all, diesel in Asia, in Europe, continues to advance. John Farrell with the Secretary.
5: Juncture to have this conversation on Middle Eastern energy exports. What is your peers in the Middle East, what are the energy secretaries across the Middle East, including policymakers in Saudi Arabia, saying about what's going to happen to the East-West pipeline?
6: Well, look, this is not new for strikes on this energy infrastructure. And of course, unfortunately, Iran's done a ton of that. But they've proven resourceful in the past. I think you'll see the pipeline back running very soon.
7: Have you spoken to your Saudi counterpart? Why do you think very soon? Can you give us a time frame?
6: I might have more of a time frame tomorrow. But yes, I've been in close contact from him since hours after the attack started. And so they've been very carefully assessing what the damage was, what needs to be done. And I think more clarity on that will come out very soon.
7: As you know, Secretary Wright, that's 7 million barrels a day in terms of capacity. How much right now do you see oil flowing through the Red Sea, which with the Bab el-Mandeb Strait and the Houthis really asserting more of their power, how much do you see flow of energy through that passageway?
6: Well, there's been a few million barrels a day going through, but most of it has not gone through the Bab el-Mandeb. Most of it has gone the other way, through the Suez Canal and the pipeline there at Egypt. So, look, energy gets to markets. I just got the latest data from last night and flows through the Strait. Over 12 million barrels of oil and oil products flowed through the Strait of Hormuz last night. The running seven-day average is over 10 million barrels a day and on a gradual upward trend. We will see continued increase in energy flows out of the Arabian Gulf region. That will not be stopped by any activity Iran does. Bumps on the road, of course, but those are temporary bumps.
7: When it comes to the Strait of Hormuz, 12 million barrels a day is north of what you said just a few weeks ago of 10 million barrels a day. How are those vessels getting out?
6: So, and just to clarify, I often give 12 million is yesterday. The running average is a little over 10 million barrels a day, but I think you'll see that running average continue to go up. So these ships are escorted by the U.S. Joint Force. They're defended. They're mostly done at night. Of course, all the transponders are turned off, which is why the commercial shipping monitors just haven't had an ability to see it. And people think I give another opinion. Every morning, I get a report of every single ship, the ship name, exactly what its cargo was, and then it transited. So ours aren't estimates or guesses or magic math. I've heard all sorts of just hilarious critiques. It's just a serious reporting of exactly what's happening.
7: Does that report also give you a breakdown of what is crude and what is oil product?
6: It does. It does. I combine crude and oil products. We also get reports on LNG and other products that are going out. I've confirmed my public disclosures to just oil and oil products.
8: How much are you seeing the Middle East as the source of some of the increase that we've seen in diesel prices in the United States, up some 30% over the past couple of months? Is that really coming from the Middle East? Or as President Trump said yesterday, is that really due to Ukrainian attacks on Russian facilities?
6: So it's a combination of all of the above. And that is one of our focuses in the Middle East, is to get more refined products out of the region. You'll see an upward trend on that. We are getting some, and it's not trivial, but we want to see even more come out of the Middle East. But yeah, obviously, there's been a huge disruption in Russian diesel exports. They were a meaningful exporter of diesel. Today, they're not exporting any. Russia was a small exporter of gasoline. Now they've become a meaningful importer of gasoline. So refining is tight in the Middle East. It's tight in Russia. Heck, Gavin Newsom managed to close two significant refineries in California in the last 12 months. So those are just own goals from Democrat climate policies. They think somehow hobbling our energy system does something good for the world. It doesn't. President Trump is just dead set on putting the American people and the American economy first, and we'll focus on energy addition. Even during these crises, you'll see progress in the production and ultimately progress on prices.
8: Secretary Wright, how quickly could we see progress in prices, given the fact that we've seen a pretty rapid rise? And many analysts have come on this show and said they only see it going north, going further up ahead of the election.
6: Yes, well, obviously, Iran has turned up their attempts to disrupt energy flows, and they've got a lot of missiles and a lot of drones. So they have caused trouble in the short run. Certainly, they've spread fear in the short run. I'm pretty confident you will see increased flows of oil and oil products through the strait in the coming weeks and in the coming months, regardless of what Iran does. And of course, we're working. We changed regulations for refiners in the U.S. to increase their throughput. We're past the summer driving season, so we'll see a natural decline in demand, and you'll see a rise in the throughput of American refineries. But we've got, you know, obviously we're fighting against headwinds in Russian refining sector. Chinese have held refining capacity off the market. I suspect we'll see some of that come back, and we'll continue to get increased refined products out of the Middle East.
5: Where does that confidence come from, Mr. Secretary? You said I'm confident in the next few weeks. Where does that confidence come from?
6: That comes from talking to the U.S. military and how our operations are running there, and to all of the exporters in the area and what their plans are as far as getting ships and products ready to go to come out. So you look at the last 8 weeks, we've had sort of a bumpy but steady increase in throughput. My suspicion is, and from what I hear, we'll see an even a more rapid increase in throughput in the next 2 months than we saw in the last 2 months. But so that's directly from the exporters on the ground.
7: But at the same time, Gulf partners were set to meet with the Iranians to try to open up a waterway, and that meeting has been shelved. The rhetoric coming out of the region is actually not looking optimistic at all.
6: So those are two different pathways. There's the pathway of Iran deciding they want to end being the world terrorists and they want to give life opportunities for their 90 million citizens. I don't know how to handicap that one. That's what you're reporting on there. What we're doing is using the U.S. joint force in collaboration with all our allies in the region to get flows to increase no matter what Iran does. So two different pathways. So President Trump prefers the peace approach, but we've got the military assets to drive flows even without peace. Hopefully all this brings Iran to the table. They don't have a card anymore. Maybe it's better to give up the ghost.
7: Secretary Wright, the president promised lower gas prices. He promised oil would be flowing. We have gasoline north of $4.30, diesel north of $6. At the same time, the current amount that we have of crude left in the SPR is basically above the mandatory baseline. At these levels, when can you start refilling our strategic petroleum reserve?
6: Oh, it'll start being refilled in the next few months. Remember, the oil we released, none of it was sold. It was all swapped with delivery dates and delivery amounts agreed in those contracts. So that oil will start going in. The oil problem is going to fade away. The bigger problem is the refined products. It's turning oil into gasoline, diesel, and jet fuel. And President Trump, you saw last year amazingly low inflation-adjusted prices for gasoline, for diesel, for home heating from natural gas. So I think President Trump has delivered on his agenda to increase American energy flows. But of course, he also thought, I'm not going to kick the can down the road and deliver a nuclear-powered Iran to whoever President Trump's successor is. So yes, he took bold leadership there. I think the rest of the world is waking up to the fact that, oh my gosh, this is Iran without nuclear weapons. Imagine a nuclear-armed Iran. His leadership there does cause short-term disruptions, but this is a far bigger question. Imagine long-term energy prices where you have this regime in power in Iran and they're nuclear-armed. That's unacceptable.
5: Mr. Secretary, we appreciate your time this morning. Thank you. The U.S. Energy Secretary there, Chris Wright. As
1: Jim
5: we look at month
1: Farrell
5: seven
1: with the Secretary. Secretary Wright there. A few questions there. And I think, you know, the Secretary was briefed by John Tucker this morning at the Wawa.
3: Yeah.
1: As well. John, is $4.30 different than the last time it was $4.30? Is this leg up?
0: Well, it's been jumping more. The volatility in the price has increased a lot more. It was $4.50 last week. Down the, it's back and forth. And the real standout again is diesel, $6.50.
3: Yep.
1: I mean, I'm oblivious where I live to the heating bill. I got a bunch of fancy people that pay that for me. I don't even know what it is. But I mean, people are like, you know, up in New England now, you're getting the fuel oil, and then you're looking at the bill going, really?
3: Yep. Yep, yep. And getting into that part of the season where you're really going to start paying attention to it. Mm-hmm. So, and it just feels like, if you listen to the rhetoric on both sides, you better get used to this, folks, because I'm not sure which side's going to cave.
1: Yeah, I don't have an opinion on that other than to say, let's quote the quote. And the quote right now is $108 on Brent, $103 on American West Texas Intermediate, NYMEX. From the Interactive Broker Studios of Bloomberg Business Flash, John Tucker.
0: All right, equities under pressure this morning. The Dow futures down 219. S&P futures 50 points lower than NASDAQ futures. That's where the action is, down 1.6%, 484 points lower. Leaders of the biggest AI firms proposed slowing the technology's development with an advance in oil prices, as you just mentioned, Tom. Also sapping some of the sentiment there. Brent is up 3.8%, 108.61 a barrel. WTI, American crude, up 3.4% at 103.48. Of course, the Fed meeting starts this week, and a quarter point increase kind of baked in the cake. At this point, it remains to be seen what the trajectory is. Right now, the 10-year is flirting with 5%, 4.98%, one basis point higher this morning. The more policy-reactive two-year yield is up a basis point. That is at 4.63%. We check the markets for you all day long right here on Bloomberg Radio. I'm John Tucker. That's your Bloomberg Business Flash. Paul and Tom.
1: 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And we thank them for foundational support over these many years. Also, we thank Troy Gajewski for wisdom here. We can go any number of ways here. Chief Markets, it's like MIT back to back. I mean, the secretary is 2 degrees from MIT. He was slumming in mechanical because we know that mechanical is far easier than chemical engineering.
3: Oh, boy.
1: Troy Gajewski, chemical engineer, joins us this morning. Troy, the focus at Futures Standards on the private markets. So I got private equity, which, you know, simplistically is equity, but I got private credit. Now with new full faith in credit yields, how does private credit adapt to the higher yield structure of bonds, bills, and notes?
9: Yeah, it's a great question, Tom. And remember, one of the principal reasons people have adopted private credit is that it's floating rate and that you don't have that degree of duration sensitivity. So when you go through these really nasty bear steepeners, you don't have as much mark-to-market downside. And as you know, private credit's been in the news quite a bit this year, but it's performing fine. There's been some NAV slippage, and the Barclays Ag is probably going to finish the year up 1 to down 3. It's basically down 50 basis points or more as we speak. So when you go forward, what you're going to see is some of the 15% reduction in interest expense that came from the cuts that the Fed's already delivered, a small amount of that will be reversed. But I think the big take home from a credit quality standpoint is due to the Fed cuts, due to continued cash flow for aggregate portfolios, interest coverage ratios have come up dramatically since 22 and 23, when there was much more pressure on the credit quality of all floating rate borrowers.
3: So, Troy, what is the play here, or what is the current thinking, and maybe in the marketplace here, about private credit? How are you guys approaching that?
9: Yeah, so look, I think some of the keys for private credit right now are you focused on corporate, or are you focused on other areas of asset-based finance, like commercial real estate lending or receivable financing? That's question one. Question two is, if the Fed hikes 25, 50, or even 75 basis points, can distributions go higher or will they stay flat? We're fairly certain that if the Fed continues to cut, the spread to risk-free will widen on the distributions. We're not quite as certain if they hike that distribution firepower will go up. And then in terms of the broader economy, as long as we continue to avoid recession, you talked about it before, Tom, very, very strong nominal GDP. Yes, a lot of it's driven by AI, but there's other growth verticals in the US economy, and defaults stay relatively low. The loss-adjusted income should stay meaningfully higher than what you're seeing in syndicated bank debt or high-yield bonds, and particularly long-duration fixed income as well as cash, which is the whole point of the strategy, right? The reason people embrace it is to get above-market income and low duration, and it continues to deliver it with admittedly lower total returns in 2026 than you saw in 24 and 25.
1: Since I've been out ill, folks, I haven't looked at this. It's still amazing. Dow, 12 months trailing, up 15%. SPX, 12 months trailing, up 16%. NASDAQ, all in, up 19%, all in. It's a terrible, fragile market, Paul.
3: It is, exactly. Troy, what's the AI theme for you guys these days? How are you thinking about just AI broadly? Because just in the last several days, week or so, there's some growing concerns about just AI as a technology. How are you guys approaching it from an investment perspective?
9: Yes, such a great observation. So when you think of middle market private equity in particular, the timeless part of the investment thesis is the growth you're getting in terms of revenue and earnings versus a very reasonable price. Think 2 to 6 times the revenue growth of the Russell at roughly a 35% discount. So that's a timeless attribute. And, you know, the valuations fluctuate between, let's call it 11 and 13x EBITDA. What's become more and more important for investors, given all the attention, all the growth and concentration in public markets to AI, but also in private markets to AI, whether it's infrastructure, whether it's more growth-oriented investments, is the diversification away from AI. You know, if you can find something in your portfolio that certainly isn't going to annualize 25 or 30%, but can do low teens and do it without doubling and tripling down in that exposure, you know, that's very powerful and additive. And one of the things that surprised us the most this year is everyone talks about the public concentration, but if you look at private markets, most of the marginal dollars have gone to things that have some connectivity to AI or AI infrastructure. And then the last point I'd say there is, if you're taking a position or have a position in some growth theme tied to it, make sure the price is reasonable, right? So if you have something marked at 16x versus, you know, the Russell at 19 versus public comparative comps at 62, you feel very good that if there's an unwind of that or there's a stagnation, you can survive the downside without any meaningful damage to NAV.
1: To year end and into 2027, can you deploy cash to equities this morning?
9: So I think if you're talking public equities, we're in a really tricky moment as we speak today, right? The two most obvious risks this year, Tom, which are unfortunately showing up simultaneously, is that unhinged back end of the yield curve. And obviously, Secretary Bessent's doing everything he can to control it. But yield curves are always going to steepen. The question would be a bull steepener, a twist, or a bear steepener. And obviously, we're getting a bear steepener from 10 Fed funds. And then secondarily, you know, the AI concentration risk that we just talked about. So, you know, I'd say this second, you know, kind of buyer beware. But as you go into next year, given how much multiples have compressed, we're talking about 20% multiple compression already in the S&P and the NASDAQ. You're more than likely going to have positive outcomes, just not as good as 2024, 2025, and the first half of 2026.
1: 20 seconds. Is chemical engineering really harder than mechanical engineering at MIT?
9: With great humility and self-awareness, yes, it is.
1: Oh, boy, have I been in a few of those conversations. Troy Gajewski, thank you so much. Greatly appreciated. Shade there on the Secretary of Energy, Christopher Wright. Mr. Gajewski at Future Standard. Bloomberg Surveillance this morning, always brought to you by IBKR. Trade election, trade climate, and economic outcomes with IBKR. 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And major thanks here to Interactive Brokers for truly foundational support of what we do. My head's spinning here, 8:34 in the morning, trying to get to a market opening. Futures negative 54. VIX out a big 1.83 figure, 17.64. 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
25: 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Tens of thousands of workers are wearing head-mounted cameras to record their every move.
26: Sunita Rai covers tech in India for Bloomberg. She met Sunita at a recycling plant earlier this year. Sunita has spent years sorting and cleaning discarded plastic for about $200 a month. Usually, the factories where she works are lively places.
27: There's a lot of banter, there's a lot of conversation, there's a lot of silliness that goes on, but in this
2: it was deathly quiet because all these women were not allowed to talk to each other.
26: 8 hours a day in total silence. But that's not all.
2: She was hunched forward constantly because she was not allowed to capture any other part of her body except her wrist. It's exactly what a humanoid robot's camera would see if it looked down. That was the motion she was asked to capture.
26: Sunita doesn't know what the footage is for. All she knows is that this phone recording earns her extra money, money she uses to send her 4 kids to school. But the recordings she and her fellow workers make are critical to the future of AI and robotics. They'll be fed into AI systems to teach humanoid robots how to move and navigate the physical world, like us, one frame at a time.
2: The goal really is to capture the micro gestures, the really tiny hand movements that, you know, robots need to learn to become better at everyday tasks.
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0: 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NASDAQ futures down 526 points. This is down 1.8%. You have these continuing worries over the AI spend after a number of warnings. S&P 500 right now, those futures down 57 points, down 0.75%, and the Dow futures down 265 points right now, down 0.5%. Here's the Bloomberg intelligence take on these calls by Anthropics, Dario Amodi, Sam Altman at OpenAI, and Elon Musk at XAI to slow the pace of frontier AI development. They say it doesn't alter their constructive view on stocks like CoreWeave and the NeoClouds. The comments over the weekend by the company's CEO and co-founders are striking. But Bloomberg Intelligence says they doubt it bends compute demand over the next 18 months. So take that for what it's worth. Again, just to recap, oil is surging higher. Brent is up 4.7%, $109.55 a barrel. And American crude, West Texas, up 4.7%, $104.72 right now. Ahead of the Fed meeting this week, where a quarter of a point is pretty much baked into the cake right now. The 2-year yield, 2 basis points higher, 4.64%. The 10-year yield up 1 basis point. That is at 4.98%. And we check the markets for you all day long right here on Bloomberg Radio. I'm John Tucker. That's your Bloomberg Business Flash. Paul and Tom.
1: John, thanks so much. Couldn't be better timed as well. Michael McGlone joins us right now. As Paul mentioned, really distressing news out of Saudi Arabia. Paul, can you give me that news again? I'm looking at the Jets results here.
3: Yeah, so exactly right. The AP's reporting that a crucial Saudi oil pipeline hit and strikes will be mostly offline, out of service for several weeks for repairs.
1: I don't have a 110 print yet on Brent, but I guess we'll get that at some point. Michael McGlone, let's synthesize Michael McGlone's expertise. Outside of Davenport, Iowa, if you drive X miles south down the Mississippi, and then you go X miles into the deepest, darkest parts of Iowa, somebody's got to fill up a tractor with diesel fuel. Somebody's got to have fertilizer to get the next spring. How do they react to what I see on the Bloomberg terminal?
5: Well, Tom, I'm impressed you started there, because not only is it harvest season in the Corn Belt, it's sowing season in South America. Massive demand for diesel. And guess who's the world's largest exporter at the moment? The U.S., exporting around 2 million barrels a day. And there's an election coming up. Energy is the number one issue. Farmers, they need their votes. And By the way, the worst case scenario for the party in power is stock market going down and diesel and gasoline going up. So they might do something by the midterms, right. But this is the worst case for the party in power that instituted this war.
1: On a microeconomic basis, what's the choice set? Do you see demand destruction?
5: Oh, sure. This is going to break stuff. So I like to compare $6 a gallon diesel in the U.S. right now. It's very similar to, remember, 2008, the first time unleaded gas popped above $4 a gallon. That was a trigger for the global recession. Well, the U.S. recession. Now this is a trigger for the global recession because our prices are relatively low versus the rest of the world, but it's just starting to kick in. So the key theme is market gets it too. If you look at the diesel price on the futures right now, the front contract is futures around 5. The actual retail price is over 6. But if you go out to December of next year, 27, it's around 350. Even December gas crude oil for next year is running $72 a barrel. So the market knows what usually it does, what usually happens. Energy price surges are usually its own worst enemy. But the key thing that's missing from what happened in 2008 and 1979, I can bring back to that too, is the stock market hasn't gone down, but maybe that's starting. That's the worst case scenario.
3: Mike, I can see from the background there on the YouTube feed that you're in our Bloomberg London offices there. That part of the world, they really care about what's going on in the Middle East because that is a major source of energy. What are you hearing over there in Europe, in London?
5: Well, I'm exactly what you nailed it, Paul. I really enjoy the juxtaposition from last year. I come here every year for the Bloomberg Commodity Index Conference. And last year, metals on a tear, and that was great. The thing is metals got up too high. And that's the only sector that made a new high this year. What we're actually doing in energy is just bouncing. But from this standpoint, it's almost a rest assured global recession, demand destruction. Also, it's accelerating that process of technology replacing fossil fuels, which really kicked in 2022. I mean, a lot of BYDs coming in. What's happening to the German and Japanese automakers, all those Chinese EVs are kicking in. So to me, this is part of the solution, but right now it's the pain before the gain.
3: So what's the next play here? If you're, you know, just in the global energy, global oil trade here, do you just monitor what's going on in the Middle East and you're just a taker here?
5: Yeah, well, there's a lot of people who've been smart enough to get long and bullish. I think they're smart enough to be lightening up. And one good indication of where we're going, Paul, is look at that January natural gas contract in the U.S. It's down almost 20% in the year. It was up 15% in the beginning of the year. And that's the number one measure for heat, electricity, and fertilizer in the U.S. And it also was a good indicator of stuff going down in 2022, 2023, and 2024.
1: What's the why there? Everything else in hydrocarbons is up, up, and away, jet fuel, blah, blah, blah. Why does nat gas go the other way?
5: There you go. Massive supply, Tom. It's been the case forever. Yes, there's decent demand, but the U.S. can only export maximum 20% per LNG. Maybe that picks up a little bit. It helps the rest of the world. But if we get we've had two colder than normal winters.
1: Right.
5: If we get a normal kind of winter, gas price. Okay. It just stocks the use and natural gas are pretty high at the moment.
1: Let's let you be political here, Michael McGlone.
5: Oh,
1: the
5: sure.
1: Politician people are watching this because they keep telling us that in the voting booth, a gallon of gas, am I right, Paul? A gallon of glass matters.
3: Yeah, I think so, yeah.
1: I mean, politically, did you buy it, Mike McGlone? Or is there a new American who's removed from this?
5: Two primary factors to crush consumer sentiment, gasoline prices going up, the stock market going down. So I just started reading Tina Fordon's book, Mad World. I used to love that movie, Mad, Mad, Mad, Mad World. And you cannot look at commodities or anything without observing the geopolitics. For instance, right now, our leader is getting a little bit desperate by pointing out he wants to write everybody a check for $5,000, partly because the war in Iran is going horribly bad. Key thing that I got wrong about the war is I did not think the U.S. would not be able to completely repress the offensive capability. Iran got that wrong, and it still have offensive capability. So the world's starting to suffer. The key thing is this might take markets down like it did in 2008. Remember that surge in crude oil got to 147? By the end of the year, it was 40.
3: So I know, what is the supply and demand out there in a normalized world, Mike, from a trader's perspective? Is the assumption as once this Middle East thing clears up, if it does, the supply and demand is going to push the price back down?
5: Oh, sure. It'll reaccelerate the pre-existing trends, Paul, and that was a surplus of supply, and it's accelerating that shift in price maker status to the Western Hemisphere. So if you go from Canada, U.S., Guyana, Brazil, Argentina, they all are counting on record production in crude oil and distillates and refined products. That's only accelerating. We all know it's a matter of time it tilts back lower. But you're seeing that in the futures curve, and it's just the key thing to remember in commodities. We always make new highs, or highs when inventories are low, and right before the war, inventories were high. We're pressing on that average cost of production in the U.S., which is $55 a barrel. So your average producer in the U.S. now is almost double their cost of production.
1: 1 minute. Michael McGlone on China. What a different story than here. Are they migrating back to coal? Are they making shifts here because of the price on hydrocarbons?
5: Key thing people need to understand about China's significant shift away from petroleum products. Before this war happened, their total auto sales were already in decline. And now they've shifted up to almost 62% of EVs. To put that in context, in 2022, it was only 20, maybe 10%. And now those EVs are spreading out through all the world, not just EVs, solar and batteries. And it's accelerating technology replacing fossil fuels. So it's all going to cycle lower. And the key thing to make it accelerate is potentially this post-inflation deflation is a little bit of normalization, a little bit of volatility in the stock market during volatility season.
1: He's just unbelievable.
3: He's over in London for a week.
1: He goes to London and gets a British accent. Did you notice
3: that?
1: Exactly. Michael McGlone, thank you so much, from Queen Victoria Street. UC Esconst in Miami, because he's smarter than we are. Futures are at negative 51, now negative 56. NASDAQ futures are painful, negative 1.73%. I had an 18 print on a VIX, a fluke earlier, but now 17.73, some real tension there. I'm not to 110 on oil. I mean, I guess that's the good news.
3: I don't know. I mean, it's just been powering higher every day. And again, if there's any risk to the pipelines, then where do you go? I mean, if your sea routes are compromised, your pipelines are compromised, that just takes that whole part of the world as a supply source kind of offline.
1: Dollar strength amid all of this, folks. Looking at the Bloomberg launch pad on the terminal, it's just simple. DXY 99.62. That's a wow statistic. On Wednesday, the Fed decides. We'll give you our complete coverage. Bloomberg Surveillance.
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22: Now, your 3-day weather forecast on Bloomberg 92.9.
10: A passing shower this morning, then we clear out. Breezy today, high in the middle 70s. Clear skies, diminishing winds tonight, low in the lower 50s in the city, 40s in the suburbs. Sunshine and a few clouds Tuesday, high only 65 to 70. Clear to partly cloudy Tuesday night, low in the lower to middle 50s. Mostly sunny Wednesday, high 75 to 80. I'm Scott Kaplan with your three-day forecast on Bloomberg 92.9.
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1: Good morning, everyone. Hugely anticipated the opening of the 201K envelope with John Tucker. We'll be doing that. I think it's penciled in for 10 days from now as well. I didn't know you looked at stocks ever. You know, I mean, I thought you were part of a carefully diversified portfolio of two-year paper.
0: I'm honestly just index fund. I mean, our listeners are going to hate me for that, but index funds.
1: That's what most people
3: doing
1: are
3: just
1: doing.
3: Fine. You know, doing just fine.
0: Just fine.
1: Stock movers. We're to John Tucker. It's a podcast. He's not as good as Alexis, but we'll go with it. What do you got?
0: I saw this one this morning. I thought of the lock on my front door, but no. Baldwin is a commercial insurance broker. The ticker symbol BWIN. The shares are up. They are being taken private by an investor group that's being led by the family office of Michael Dell,
3: sure,
0: the tech mogul, a consortium led by the Dell family office, DFO Management,
1: very cool,
0: and Sequence Holdings announcing the deal this morning. This is for a $32.50 a share, so that represents an enterprise value of just around $7.7 billion.
1: Is it very Warren Buffett-ish? Is that the way
0: I
1: feel this
0: you
1: morning?
0: Know what? I don't know the reason behind it, but DFO Management is the venture capital-backed investment house. It's primarily focused on the service sector.
3: Sure. So Michael Dell on RichGo, number five in terms of the wealthiest folks out there, $262 billion, yeah, up $122 billion just this year. Yeah, so he's got plenty of cash.
1: Free cash flow on Baldwin, BWIN. Like a couple years ago, $23 million, small.
3: Billion, right?
1: And it's like ginormous. It's like done more than a double.
3: Good for them.
1: I mean, to get there.
3: Source of cash.
0: I never heard of them. But
1: BWIN,
0: yeah.
1: Tampa,
0: Group.
1: Tampa, Florida. Their seats for the Lightning are unreal. Absolutely unreal. Next.
0: Moffitt Nathanson this morning raising the target on SpaceX Class A shares to $142 from $131. So Elon Musk says in a reply to users on X that he is highly confident that SpaceX will be launching NVIDIA AI computers in space next year. Nice. SpaceX set to receive a weighting boost also in the NASDAQ 100. So this follows the quarterly rebalancing. That's going to be later this month. key driver is a combination of a rule in the NASDAQ 100 and the staggered series of lockup expirations for the shareholders, the IPO shareholders. As those lockups expire, more shares become available to trade. That's going to increase the float and the SpaceX eligible weighting in the index. Again, that's later this month. Oracle next up. The share is slipping. This follows the disclosure that Larry Ellison, the co-founder, had canceled a plan to sell company shares. The AI cloud provider announcing over the weekend that Ellison had scrapped a trading plan adopted months earlier. This is a setup that shields corporate insiders from allegations of trading on sensitive information. It established predetermined instructions and executing trades automatically through a third party. But no Oracle stock was sold under the disclosed plan. Ellison has no other plans to sell any of his Oracle stock. This, according to Barron's. The announcement comes soon after the company disclosed that Ellison had adopted this plan to unloan 50 million Oracle shares. That would have been about $7.5 billion worth of the company's stock.
1: But it's like a Mag 7 thing. Like, you know, basically, for office politics, what's Mag 7 going to do?
3: Yeah.
1: I mean, that's the plan.
3: So, I mean, you know, it's still the opinions. And plus the AI trade is evolving here. I mean, people are starting to get concerned about that. I don't know, as long as the earnings continue to come through, that's what the pros tell us. Speaking of pros, we're going to talk to Lori Calvacine in the next hour. How good is that?
1: Lori Calvacine in the next hour. Some good conversations to brief in.
3: Yep.
1: Very importantly, we can announce out of Ottawa today, Bloomberg thrilled to speak with Mark Carney of Canada as he holds important meetings up there. I believe that's in the 10 o'clock hour. Danny Berger will speak with Barclays executives here coming up in a bit. Looking forward to that as well. So the Jets won,
3: woo-hoo,
1: which is the last, Nixon was president the last time they felt this good.
3: Yeah, start off a season.
1: And I guess when you go to see Damien, I called up Damien, I said, what should I play? He says, you got to play Zombie Nation. Okay. I said, really? Current

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0: This is Bloomberg Surveillance with Tom Keene and Paul Sweeney.
2: Are all eyes still on American revenue growth?
3: Other than electricity, there's been nothing more important than AI.
0: With Alexis Christophorus on markets.
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2: Good morning, everyone. Tom Keene, Paul Sweeney, Michael Barr, Alexis Christophorus. Alexis on assignment. Michael Barr recovering from a Lions victory.
3: Wow. He'll take
2: one point, but you know, they showed the offense can move the ball.
3: Okay, there you go. He's got to be happy about that.
2: I'm dumb on this, Paul. You're smarter than me. Is it like baseball where the first game of the season, everybody's sort of kind of like unorganized?
3: Well, it's actually now in the NFL, the first two or three games of the season, because they don't really hit in the preseason.
2: Pretend.
3: So the first two or three games end up being preseason-like games, and yeah. You don't really know what you got until the fourth or fifth game.
2: Yeah, that's my amateur take. I think you nailed it. Far knowledgeable than me, and of course you're recovering because Giants-Jets, you've Ooh, never seen this.
3: That's been a long time there. They both win on the first weekend. How good is that for New York? Yep, 2009.
2: Thank you, Cy, for that. Cy, how did your Mrs. Cy doesn't know this, your rotisserie thing. How 1-0 in two leagues.
3: Okay.
2: Very impressive.
3: That's good.
2: Okay. Bloomberg Surveillance this morning across America.
3: And he's an adult.
2: 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Futures deteriorate, negative 51 down to negative 57. NASDAQ down 1.8%.
3: Yep.
2: I think we need a briefing. Lori Calvesina joins us right now with RBC Capital Markets. Lori, within your really important, dense, statistical Excel spreadsheet research, which distinction stands out right now?
6: So I would say in my work, Tom, there's a clear line between sort of where we are right now on the 10-year and what's being priced in terms of hikes, which is, you know, about three hikes over the next 12 months. Our rates team is still forecasting 10-year yields are going to stay below 5% over the next 12 months. That seems to be like what equities can handle. It wouldn't necessarily be pleasant. I'm not saying we wouldn't have a short-term drawdown, but when I look out on a 12-month view, the market looks okay. But if we sort of take things up to, say, six hikes, if we take inflation closer to 4% than 3%, and if we, you know, kind of model in 5.5% on the 10-year yield, then we start to see some real damage done to equities on a year-over-year basis. So I think we're at sort of a critical juncture right now. And my modeling says, you know, as Blake Gwynn, our rate strategist, put it, he's expecting three kind of adjustment hikes over the next three meetings. I think equities can handle that.
2: Right.
6: But we are kind of pushing up against the ceiling of what they can handle.
2: Paul Sweeney, in real time, a headline. Again, I'm just not capable to translate this. NVIDIA, Palantir, Booz Allen to limit anthropic model use.
3: Oh.
2: That from the information.
3: This is
2: and it's moves the market. NVIDIA breaking down to new intraday lows.
3: Yeah.
2: Futures were negative 51, then negative 58. Futures now negative 61. I have a VIX out, two big figures.
3: Yep. Lori, what's the view? How do you think about earnings? They've been so, so strong for the first half of the year. If nothing else, comps are going to make it really tough going forward. How do you kind of think about earnings as a continued driver of this market?
6: So, you know, I would give you two points, Paul. Is number one, normally estimates start out too high if you're looking at bottom-up consensus estimates and have to be ratcheted down. And if you look back at 2019 and 2023, so years after the first trade war, years after the Russia-Ukraine war, we saw the kind of current year numbers, 2018 and 2022, held up well, but the following year numbers got ratcheted down, you know, pretty significantly. When I look at 2027, the numbers just continue. They did, the growth rate sort of moved down initially.

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2: From ABC News.

0: internet in 6 to 12 months. ABC's Elizabeth Schulze says those in the Trump administration who'd be doing the regulating, however, aren't jumping in to help.
1: Trump's former AI czar firing back at the tech CEOs, saying, "You guys are the frontier. Stop pretending you need anyone else's permission. Stop pretending the motivation to slow down is purely altruistic." Lawmakers now scrambling to keep up, some supporting bipartisan legislation to create an AI kill switch, while House Speaker Mike Johnson says tech companies should regulate themselves.
0: Minority Leader Chuck Schumer says he's pushing for an all-Senate briefing on AI from the Trump administration. As federal investigators work to determine the cause of the deadly Amazon cargo plane crash in Miami last week, Amazon has cut ties with that carrier.
2: Amazon has paused its contract with Miami-based 21 Air after last week's deadly crash involving one of its cargo jets. Five people were killed when a 21 Air Boeing 767 with Amazon markings overran the runway at Miami.
0: ABC's Jim Ryan. The price for a barrel of Brent crude oil now trading at $108 a barrel, and gas costs $1.30 a gallon more than it did before the war.
3: Regular gas is now averaging $4.31 a gallon, up 16 cents in a week, while diesel has hit a record of $6.20 a gallon.
4: I think they're insanely high, insanely high. I don't think it's fair right now to the consumers.
3: President Trump blames Ukraine, not the crisis in the Middle East, for causing diesel prices to skyrocket.
0: ABC's Karen Hua. Officials at the Kennedy Center are warning it could file for bankruptcy and close as soon as tomorrow unless President Trump's name is added to the building. A judge has said only Congress can do that. 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
6: Cold front continues to push offshore this afternoon. In its wake, we've got lots of sunshine, breezy conditions. Temperatures will get up into the middle 70s. Skies will be clear tonight with high pressure building in. Winds quickly die down this evening. That's a recipe for a rather cool night. Temperatures dropping into the lower 50s in the city. However, out in the suburbs, we'll drop into the 40s in most spots. For Tuesday, lots of sunshine, a few clouds around in the afternoon. Another cool day coming up. Temperatures only in the middle to upper 60s. Coolest right along the shoreline. Clear skies for Tuesday night, lows dropping into the lower to middle 50s. High pressure moves offshore Wednesday. We'll have mostly sunny skies. It'll start to turn warmer once again. Temperatures should get up into the middle to upper 70s. I'm Scott Kaplan, and that's your Bloomberg three-day forecast. Now back to the latest headlines from ABC News.
0: Wisconsin Congressman and candidate for governor Tom Tiffany and his pilot were involved in a plane crash Sunday in Lake Wausau.
7: As we went to our final approach, the plane lost power. And Len said to me, we are going down. Pull your seatbelt tight.
0: Sounds pretty calm. They stood on the sinking plane, then had to swim to a sandbar where they were eventually rescued. Both had minor injuries. Hundreds of business leaders from around the world are in Canada this week as Prime Minister Mark Carney makes the pitch they should invest there. This comes amid the trade war between Canada and the U.S., with tariffs going up on both sides of the border. The slowest animal on the planet's about to get some help from the humans. ABC's Wayne Cabot with more on the fight to save the sloths.
8: Sloths spend most of their lives upside down in trees, unless they're put in zoos, like the one in Orlando, where several have died. The deaths prompting Florida wildlife officials to impose mandatory inspections and permitting. This year, 13 sloths were rescued from Sloth World in Orlando. Five didn't survive. Bandit, Dumpling, Habanero, Willow, and Mr. Ginger. As babies, sloths learn what to eat by licking the lips of their mother. Wayne Cabot, ABC News.
0: The Sloth Conservation Foundation says three of the seven known species of sloths are threatened with extinction. I'm Sherry Preston, ABC News.
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10: 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We got stocks selling off here today. It's Scarlett Fu and Paul Sweeney. 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Coming up, we're going to check in with Rob Barnett, Bloomberg Intelligence Senior Energy Analyst, to get his thoughts.

0: thoughts on what's going on out there in global markets. Again, oil much higher here today. The rhetoric is not helping, that's for sure. Walter Todd, President and Chief Investment Officer, Managing Director of Greenwood Capital, down here in Greenwood, South Carolina. We'll talk to him about his market outlook as well. We're going to hear from Mark Carney, Canada Prime Minister. He's speaking with Bloomberg Ottawa Bureau Chief Brian Platt. A lot to talk about there with Mr. Carney as it relates to trade between the U.S. And Canada. And then we'll follow it up with Derek DeColette. He's the executive editor for Canada. He'll give us some thoughts on what we heard from Mr. Carney. So a lot coming up. Politics, geopolitics, company news. We got the Fed coming up on Wednesday. A lot for Global Wall Street. We'll stay on top of it all. Let's kick it all off with John Tucker and a Bloomberg Business Flash. John.
1: All right, guys. Happy Monday. 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Let's start off with the shares of the major technology companies falling after some of the leading AI executives warning of increasing safety risks. They're also urging the industry to advance AI model capabilities at a more measured pace. You also have an index of semiconductor stocks, the Philadelphia Stock Exchange. SOX right now, that is lowered down just about 5%. And of course, oil surging on this report that Saudi Arabia may take weeks to reopen this pipeline that's been a key to bypassing the Strait of Hormuz during the war. We have right now Brent crude up 4%, $109.18 a barrel. American crude, WTI, up over 4%, $104.26 right now. Michael Dell's family office teaming up to acquire Baldwin Insurance. We'll go into a little more detail in just a minute, but those shares right now, those are one of the standouts, up 7% right now. NVIDIA, always one of the most actively traded, those shares down 3%. And you know what? After years of lagging behind the rest of the broader commercial real estate sector, malls outperforming every other property type. Mall values up 13% the past year. This according to the real estate analytics firm Green Street. It tops all 10 commercial property sectors.
2: Gen Z likes a throwback trip to the mall.
0: That's what I'm hearing,
2: apparently.
1: So I see Spicoli there. And
0: yeah, like, absolutely. You
2: know, Orange course. Julius.
0: Yeah. Go to the food court.
1: The food
2: That's
1: court.
2: That's Sbarro.
1: That's how you roll.
0: Yep.
1: Well, there's, I know the one by me, it's like the Kushners took it over, and it's like they're turning it into all sorts of other stuff.
0: Okay. So, right. The Short Hills Mall is the bomb. That where I used
2: That's
0: to
2: a nice
0: there.
2: Mall.
0: Yeah.
1: I mean, that's a mall where they have valet parking still,
0: oh, yeah.
1: Do they?
0: Sure. God forbid you
1: That's
0: park
1: the
0: your
1: way
0: car.
1: Paul rolls.
0: Yeah.
1: Anyway, we check the markets and other stuff for you right here on Bloomberg Radio. I'm John Tucker. That is your Bloomberg Business Flash, Scarlett and Paul.
0: All right, John Tucker, thank you so much. We appreciate that. Scarlett Phil and Paul Sweeney live here on the Bloomberg Interactive Brokers Studio, streaming live on YouTube as well here. As John Tucker's just reporting, we're having a little bit of a sale for stocks today. They are lower. Let's take a look at some of the individual stocks on the move today. We can do that with Bloomberg's Ben Weiss. He's a cross-asset reporter for Bloomberg News. Join us in studio. Ben, what are you looking at?
3: Hey, so today I'm looking at Rum Group, ticker RUM. The company is known for making a version of YouTube popular among conservatives, but it's also gotten into Bitcoin mining and AI cloud infrastructure. Rum stock is soaring after the information reported that had struck an almost $14 billion deal with Anthropic to provide the AI giant with a compute.
2: Okay, it does a little bit of everything, and this is the company formerly known as Rumble.
3: Yes.
0: Okay.
2: So that's why it's now just Rum Group, you know, for short.
0: Stocks up 30% year to date. Got it. Okay. What's next?
3: Yeah, and speaking of AI.
0: Oh, wait a second. Rum Group. You know where this is based? Longboat Key, Florida. That is a nice place. Nice beaches. Very cool.
2: Longboat. How many people do they employ?
0: The kids down there back in the
2: 156 employees.
0: I know, exactly. Longboat Key. I mean, perfect. These guys are smart. All right. Sorry there, Ben. What else?
3: Oh, no. All good. I'm also watching ServiceNow, ticker NOW. In the same way that a lot of AI stocks are down, ServiceNow stock is up. AI leaders have recently called for a slowdown in the pace of AI development amid concerns over its increasing power. And that's good news for some software companies that many saw at risk of being outmoded by sophisticated AI. And that's ServiceNow.
2: So second lease on life, perhaps. Last one for you.
3: Yeah, and beyond AI, I'm looking at Baldwin Insurance, ticker BWIN. It's popping this morning after the FT reported that an investor consortium led by billionaire Michael Dell is looking to take the insurance brokerage private. Baldwin's stock is up about 25% since the start of the year after investors have speculated that it's an acquisition target.
2: All right. Thank you so much, Ben. Really appreciate it. Ben Weiss is our Bloomberg Cross Asset Reporter. And for more conversations like this, subscribe to our Stock Movers Reports. These are 5-minute audio reports on the biggest winners and losers in the stock market. 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Oil prices up more than 4% today. WTI at $104 a barrel, Brent at $109 a barrel. I filled up the gas tank today, or not today. Yesterday, $4.29 yep. a gallon.
0: Hello.
2: Yeah, kind of painful.
0: Better than diesel. Than you,
2: true.
0: Than, yes.
2: But how many people in the U.S. drive a car that takes diesel?
0: A lot of the trucks are diesel.
2: Yeah, but not passenger cars.
0: No, not anymore. Not too many. Maybe.
2: Yeah, a couple of people, you know, who kind of cling on to good mileage per gallon might drive diesel. But let's bring in Rob Barnett. He probably does not drive a diesel vehicle. He is our BI Senior Energy and Commodities Analyst joining us from Jacksonville. And Rob, the headline of the day here has to do with the East-West pipeline in Saudi Arabia, which was one of the kingdom's workarounds for the Iran war, you know, and the Strait of Hormuz. That looks like it's out of commission for a while.
4: Absolutely. You know, Saudi Arabia, from its most recent monthly data, is only producing 6.3 million barrels a day right now. This is effectively a three-alarm fire in the oil space. Saudi Arabia is generally sort of an anchor supplier for the global oil market. And the fact that they're basically having trouble getting their oil to market because of the current issue with the pipeline or the Strait of Hormuz being closed really highlights how much of a challenge we remain in the oil market. And as you noted, the, you know, the product prices, diesel and gasoline, are really telling the story. So we've got U.S. diesel over $6 a gallon right now, U.S. gasoline over $4 a gallon. And we're going to see continued tightness until we get, you know, better flows out of the Middle East region.
0: Rob, if I'm a historic, if I've been a buyer of energy coming out of that part of the world, I have to diversify it. It seems like I have to get away from that because I can't see a scenario where we go back where that is a reliable source of energy. Are we getting to that point yet?
4: Well, it's going to take years, Paul. The reality is, sure, you can diversify away from a specific region if you want to, but this is a very capital intensive industry. You have to think in years and decades to bring projects to fruition. And so we're going to see a reordering in our view of the global energy landscape. That's going to be more pipelines, more supplies in regions outside of the Gulf. It's also going to mean things like electrification, moving away from oil and gas where possible. We're really seeing some big upticks in EV numbers in places like China, and I think that's part of their strategy. But these are big, slow-moving ships. It'll take a long time to make ourselves more resilient and less subject to what's going on in that region.
2: Okay, you mentioned how in China they're really shifting towards EVs, but that's kind of accelerating process that's been in place there. Here in the U.S., we are very much all in on these big SUVs that cost more and that carry higher profit margins. Are we seeing any demand destruction with oil prices where they are right now? Or is this just me and John Tucker complaining about our higher gas prices?
4: Well, the interesting thing about oil and oil products, diesel, gasoline, is that in the short run, they're relatively inelastic. You don't have many options. You know, maybe you can cut out a trip or two. You can try to be economic about how you approach it, but you're a price taker. Over the long run, you can substitute your vehicle. You can make some changes to behavior. You could check the train more, things like that. But I think for now, you know, we haven't seen very significant demand destruction across the globe. At the end of the day, the economy is run and powered by oil to some extent. And so, you know, if you have demand destruction, that means lower economic output. So far, the economy has hummed along through all of this. And so consumers are just taking the price and bearing it for now. I think longer term, you will see folks start to adjust, perhaps even here in the U.S. We're a relatively rich country, but $4 gas, $6 diesel could start to hurt some pocketbooks.
2: Okay, so it sounds like John and I will be complaining for a while,
0: yes,
2: Paul.
0: I think so. I think what Rob. Go ahead, John.
1: It's what we do. Complain.
0: That's how we roll here. Rob, I think what we're all learning here is none of the neighbors of Iran in the Mideast, whether it's Saudi Arabia, Oman, Kuwait, I mean, nobody really has any control over Iran, any influence at all, because all of these countries are getting hurt badly.
4: That's right. You know, there's a reason that former presidents have been, you know, reticent to take action against Iran. This was sort of the worst case scenario. Yeah. There was always a sense that the Strait of Hormuz could be vulnerable. And, you know, we're seeing that play out in real time right now. Hopefully there's going to be a solution where cooler heads prevail and, you know, we get better flow of molecules out of the region. But there's not an obvious exit ramp at this point.
2: Quick question before we let you go, Rob. We know that fuel supplies have been disrupted in Russia as well because Ukrainian strikes have gotten in the way of refining capacity there. President Trump said he had warned Ukraine to stop targeting Russian refineries. You think that will lead to anything? Is that meaningful?
4: Well, the global oil market, energy markets are very tight right now. The fact that there are also challenges in Russia is just one more piece of the puzzle. And, you know, we've experienced numerous geopolitical energy shocks over the last decade or so now, the first one really kicking off when Russia invaded Ukraine, and then earlier this year when US started a conflict with Iran. And so, you know, I mean, you can split hairs, but the fact that Russia is also challenged right now is just one more problem that's keeping crude markets tight.
0: Yeah, absolutely. All right, Rob, thanks so much. Appreciate it. Kind of sobering, not much optimism there, I don't think, in the global energy spot, at least at this moment. Rob Burnett, Senior Energy and Commodities Analyst for Bloomberg Intelligence. We're going to have more coming up. This is Bloomberg Intelligence. Good morning.
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7: This is a Bloomberg Business of Sports report. A bill that would create federal standards for college sports is slated for a vote in the Senate this month, but intra-party disputes are threatening its chances of passage. The Protect College Sports Act would create federal guidelines for students entering NIL deals and prevent schools from barring eligibility for scholarships and other funding because of them. The legislation would also limit student participation in college athletics to 5 calendar years. Daniel Belk is trying to play America's top 100 public golf courses as ranked by Golf Magazine. He is documenting his travels on social media. Belk has budgeted $70,000 for the golfing endeavor and has gained a growing fan base. Belk is considering turning his golfing experience into a business, such as starting a travel company or playing the top 100 golf courses in the world, and hopes to have a built-in audience ready to receive it. With a Bloomberg Business of Sports report, I'm Michael Barr.
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5: Now, your three-day weather forecast on Bloomberg 92.9.
12: Mostly sunny skies this afternoon, breezy at times, we'll get up into the middle 70s. Winds diminish this evening, clear skies overnight, lows dropping to the lower 50s, 40s as you head outside the city. Mostly sunny, little cooler Tuesday, high in the middle to upper 60s. Clear Tuesday night, low 50 to 55. Mostly sunny Wednesday, high in the middle to upper 70s. I'm Scott Kaplan with your three-day forecast on Bloomberg 92.9.
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1: And I'm John Tucker in the Bloomberg Newsroom with this Bloomberg Business Flash. Oil rising is a meeting between Iran and several Gulf nations on a temporary shipping lane that's been postponed. At the same time, you have this confluence of events. Saudi Arabia's East-West pipeline, that shut following last week's attacks by militants. Officials there say this could be out of commission for weeks. So let's start with Brent crude, the international benchmark, up 4% at $109.23 a barrel right now. Micron shares, along with other memory stocks and chip makers like NVIDIA, AMD, and Intel, all under pressure after concerns of an AI development slowdown came to a head this weekend with all sorts of warnings about the existential threat from artificial intelligence. Shares of NVIDIA will start there, down 3.6% right now. Micron Technology shares down 5.9%. And then you have word from Microsoft, the artificial intelligence researchers there, releasing a new set of guiding tenets that place limits on that company's development of cutting-edge AI models. Microsoft's actually up just about 0.9%. Then the information, the story there reported that NVIDIA, Palantir, and Booz Allen are limiting their use of OpenAI or Anthropic's most advanced models. Shares of Johnson & Johnson, New Jersey-based J&J, those shares are moving higher right now, up 1.4% in discussions to acquire, well, Johnson & Johnson shares moving on news that Apollo is in discussions to acquire J&J's orthopedics unit. Hollywood meets high finance in Toronto, Canada. The city's film festival colliding with Mark Carney's investment summit, both taking place at the same time.
2: Oh, is it the Toronto International Film Festival, TIFF?
1: Yes, finances nice. And film stars competing for luxury suites, restaurant tables. And I got to look this one up, but according to the Bloomberg story, also competing for cocktails, one of which is listed at $1,140.
2: What? What's in it?
1: I'm in. I don't know. I'm trying to find it. I got to do my research.
0: Make it a double.
1: Fancy tableside cocktail at the St. Regis Toronto, worth $1,400.
2: All right, for the fancy schmancy people.
0: Yep. Anything else?
1: I'm surprised he's Tom isn't reading. There.
0: Yes, Tom.
1: I'm like, still reading. Like, what's in this? Anyway, we check the markets and other stuff like cocktail news right here on Bloomberg Radio. I'm John Tucker. That's your Bloomberg Business Flash. Scarlett and Paul.
0: John Tucker, thank you so much. Appreciate that. Scarlett Fu and Paul Sweeney live here in our Bloomberg Interactive Broker Studio, streaming live on YouTube. Scarlett just pointed out to me, folks, 10-year Treasury yield, 5%. Wow, that's the first time since 2023. And it's not just the U.S. market. Rates around the globe are higher. So the question is, what does that mean for the rest of us? And what does it mean for the stock market? Let's talk to a professional here, Walter Todd. He's the president, chief investment officer, managing director of Greenwood Capital. Walter, how do you guys think about your world investing here in a world where, boy, we've got rates appreciably higher than they've been for the last 15 years or so.
14: Yeah, good morning. Thanks for having me. A lot of cross currents to talk about this morning, notwithstanding the $1,100 cocktail. talk about inflation. So I think right now what you have to look at with rates is, and I maybe sound like a broken record as you've had me on here before, but I think they're attractive from a balanced portfolio standpoint, right? I mean, 2-year 4.6, 4.7%, 10-year pushing 5. I don't even think you have to go out to 10. I think you can stay in that 3 to 5 year kind of maturity range, and, you know, build a nice investment grade portfolio in excess of 5%. So we like that as a balance to equities. And on the equity side, I mean, it feels worse, but we're still only, you know, roughly 2.5% off the highs in the S&P.
2: That's a good point. So as you make more room for that fixed income, where do you trim your equity exposure?
14: Yeah, it's a great question, Scarlett. I mean, I think for us, this entire year, and really going back into last year, some of this individual stock volatility that we've seen has made us a little bit more tactical in our portfolio management. So we've been doing this all year of, you know, these names that have outsized individual moves over a short period of time on the upside, taking some money out of those, reallocating those within equities, but also out of equities into other parts of the portfolio, whether it be fixed income or some alternatives beyond that. So what that leads you to is, you know, obviously tax had a really good year, but in any sector where you've had these, you know, where you get these 10 to 20% single stock moves in a day, we think it's prudent to take some money off the table and reallocate those monies to better risk reward assets, whether that be in other sectors of the equity market or fixed income.
0: Walter, do your clients, do they want international or non-US exposure? How's that conversation go?
15: Yeah, Paul, you know, for a decade plus, it was a difficult conversation to have any international exposure as it underperformed so significantly US
0: And we might have to bail on this one. We're getting some audio problems there from Greenwood, South Carolina.
2: Yeah, that's too bad, because it's a good question you pose. And as he was talking, I was just looking at the intraday charts for the major benchmark indexes. The S&P 500 now kind of plumbing the lows of the session as that 10-year yield moves higher. It's now at 5.01%.
0: Mm-hmm. Yep, absolutely. So we're seeing the rates higher for longer. That's kind of the story that we've been dealing with. And you know, you think about that, and the stock market's only off a couple of 3% from its all-time highs. It's just extraordinary, the upward bias of this equity market. And, you know, a lot of folks are saying it's been earnings supported. Don't worry about it.
2: And that has not changed.
0: Yeah, that has not changed. But if nothing else, the comparables are going to get much tougher next year. Walter, let's just finish up on that topic. Walter Todd joins us from Greenwood Capital, rejoins us here. How do you think about investing outside the U.S. these days, Walter?
14: Yeah, Paul, it's a great question, and not one that people wanted to talk about for more than a decade. But now, after 2025 and the significant outperformance, they're much more open to the conversation. So we do have, you know, in a given portfolio, a typical portfolio, if you will, we have about 30% allocated to international within the equity bucket. Really? And so we think that still makes sense. We think the valuation differential is still significant enough to allocate to international markets.
2: Within the U.S. or even internationally, how are you thinking about energy stocks with oil prices elevated and likely to stay even higher? These companies have made a tremendous amount of profit. We talk about the earnings power behind the S&P 500. What does the outlook look like from here, given difficult comps?
14: Yeah, that's a good point. They're difficult comps for everybody with the earnings growth that we've had, but energy is certainly the case. I mean, we've been overweight energy the whole year, but it's hard not to be overweight. And it's still only 4% of the S&P, believe it or not, even after the move that it's had this year. So we still think there's more room to run, certainly probably overbought in the near term, and oil is elevated. But we would continue to have an allocation there because it's just half the weight of NVIDIA at this point within the S&P 500. So we think getting back to that more normal 6 to maybe 7% weight within the S&P is in the cards in the years to come.
0: How do you think about the AI trade here today, Walter? Because just really in the last 4, 5, 6 days, it might have even taken another turn here. People now concerned about throttling back on some of the development of AI. The President Trump is saying, no, just keep investing here. But even some of the company owners and managers are talking about caution. How do you guys think about that?
14: Yeah, I mean, you saw the news out of Microsoft here just before we came on air as well. We think, you know, just having keeping it in check. That's been our kind of mantra this year is as these names have run, just keeping them in check, keeping that weight, that overall allocation to AI exposed names within a portfolio within balance. We're seeing a big benefit from having that positioning today as an example. But I still think you want to have exposure to this theme over time. It's just keeping it in check. I wonder how situational awareness is doing today. That pops into my mind with their exposure to AI.
2: Yeah, I guess the question is, how much does this change the AI infrastructure thesis, or does it not really? Maybe changes the timeline, extends the duration of AI capex, but the thesis remains the same, which is this is generational changing technology.
14: Oh, absolutely. I mean, there's going to continue, obviously, to be, you know, tens of billions of dollars spent here. But to your point, the time frame and over which that gets spent, and then what's, you know, kind of discounted in the stocks. And I think that's the reactions you're seeing today is there's a lot of good news and kind of compressed time frames for spending discounted in the valuations of these companies. And to your point earlier about comps, boy, the comps for next year on the earnings front on a year-over-year basis are going to be really challenging for these technology companies as well as others, but specifically for them. So it definitely doesn't change the long term, but certainly creates a headwind in the short term.
0: Walter, what's the conversation you have with your clients typically as it relates to alternative investments, private equity, private credit, hedge funds, that type of thing?
14: Yeah, so I was just at a conference actually down on the coast of South Carolina, alternatives conference, hearing some different things there. For us, it's creating a basket of exposure to, like you said, private markets, whether that be private credit, private equity, importantly, commodities on that front as well as an alternative, and then real estate. And real estate's been very challenged, obviously, with interest rates, but we think it's probably a good time to have exposure there as rates potentially come down in the future. So it's really finding a, you know, non-correlated basket of assets that are going to move, you know, not in the direction of either bonds or stocks on any given time and create a nice return stream for you.
2: Speaking of other assets that tend to move supposedly uncorrelated, Bitcoin is higher by 1.6% today. Okay. That's not a big move when it comes to Bitcoin. Gold price is down over 2%. How are you thinking about the dollar debasement trade? Are we seeing a revival of that, Walter?
14: Yeah, I think we have a little bit. I mean, it's still hard for me to see gold react this way in a risk off market. You know, it used to be a safe haven, but now it's a risk asset. So it's trading down even as equities go down. It's really hard to get through your head, at least somebody that's been in the market for a while. But certainly Bitcoin has had a move in some of the other cryptocurrencies as well. And, you know, we continue to hear this conversation about the dollar debasement. So we don't have any we do have some allocation to gold. We don't have any allocation to the cryptocurrencies currently, but I think it, you know, could make some sense, at least to gold, to kind of hedge that event.
0: Walter, thanks so much. Appreciate it. Walter Todd, President and Chief Investment Officer and Managing Director. I think that makes him the boss of Greenwood Capital.
2: I think that's fair to say.
0: Yeah, based down there in Greenwood, South Carolina, beautiful part of the world. Boy, you talked about the coast area of South Carolina, that the low country is what they call it.
2: Mm-hmm.
0: Very nice. I love it down there, like Hilton Head. And
2: every parent is sending their kid to school in South Carolina these days.
0: I know. And you know, I don't get it. Like, just the SEC in general, kids, I'm seeing flags flowing like in front of the houses where I live. And I'm like, usually it's just like, you know, I live in a very, like Notre Dame, Villanova, mm-hmm. that kind of, mm-hmm. now it's South Carolina, Clemson,
2: yeah.
0: Alabama. Texas A&M. I mean, you're from New Jersey. What are you doing down there?
2: All these parents are going down for like the football games, yep. And
0: it's all because of TikTok and, you know, seeing all the videos of the
2: fun sorority, the fraternity, parties. Yeah, exactly. The whole scene there.
0: I think that's the thing.
2: And get away from politics.
0: Yep. And we didn't even think about it when I was going to school. Nobody thought about going down there. I mean, like University of North Carolina, University of Virginia, maybe, but.
2: That was a long drive, even so.
0: Yeah, exactly. So, anywho, looking at the markets here, we are selling off, but we are off the lows that we saw earlier in the futures market here. So, the S&P is off about 0.7%. It was off about 1% earlier in the trading session here. But again, it's in the bond market. Again, the 10-year Treasury yield, it's up another 3.5 basis points. We're now sitting squarely at 5%. Remember, it wasn't too long ago, in a matter of months, when the 10-year trading
2: was quick.
0: Right around 4%. So, that was a big move higher in yields. Let's get used to it, I guess. This is Bloomberg.
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18: ABC News, I'm Sherry Preston. A call for more regulation from some of the top AI companies in the world.
19: Anthropic and OpenAI say they will put in place third-party monitors to evaluate the safety of their platforms. Anthropic is also calling for legislation that would force the companies to be more transparent, but they are not saying that they will stop releasing new AI models, and Anthropic is still on track to go public as soon as next month in what is expected to be the biggest IPO ever.
18: ABC's Elizabeth Schulze. President Trump said just a few moments ago on social media, any efforts to limit the technology is part of a conspiracy. He goes on to say that the only guardrails that AI needs is a strong and smart, high IQ president. Crucial Saudi Arabian oil pipeline hit by strikes will likely be out of service for several weeks. Brent crude trading at $108 a barrel. Investigators say their investigation into the death of actress Hayden Panettiere last month is focusing on what drugs may have played a role in her passing and where they came from. This is ABC News.
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26: And this is a step in the right direction relative to safety. Because it's our view, self-regulation is going to be the ultimate path. But, you know, call it regulatory capture. When you see calls in the Beltway looking for more and more regulatory, ultimately OpenAI, Anthropic, they took it by themselves and said, okay, we're going to ultimately start to now say that there should be a slowdown. But the reality is China's not slowing down. And if China doesn't slow down, this is all words because U.S. tech's not going to slow down. I think that is what investors are trying to navigate to understand what's real versus essentially just more talk.
0: I think a lot of folks out there are just saying, hey, even before this talk of the last week or so, we really didn't know the risks associated with AI. Now, if these folks are telling us to put on the brakes, how do you think this plays out?
26: Look, I think part of the problem is that you can't take the elevator to the penthouse and then stop the elevator so others can come. So there is a competitive issue here, right, where especially when you think about sovereign AI, a lot of the stuff Palantir and others are doing, I think that will be, I think investors will view it skeptically relative to OpenAI and Anthropic. Two, this is not stopping one penny of money that's going into the data center and the AI CapEx.
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1: I'm John Tucker in the Bloomberg Newsroom with this Bloomberg Business Flash. Oh, let's start off in the yield space. The benchmark is the 10-year U.S. Treasury topping 5%. This is the first time we've seen this since, 2003. So we're at 4.9998. I'm going to call that 5%. The major stock averages right now, they are lower. Equities under pressure. S&P 500 down 61 points, down 0.8%, 75.95 on the index. The Dow Jones Industrial Average, 264 points lower. That's down 0.5%. And the Nasdaq Composite Index down 292 points. That's a decline of 1.1%. Oil prices pushing high with Brent, the international benchmark. Right now it's 5% higher, well, 4% higher at $108.91 a barrel. The Fed meets this week with a decision on Wednesday, and traders at this point pretty much penciling a 25 basis point increase. Tech shares again, worries that AI spending will slow with some of the major players warning about the existential threat from artificial intelligence. Among others, the Philadelphia Semiconductor Index, the Philadelphia Stock Exchange Semiconductor Index, the SOX, right now down 5.6%. NVIDIA, always one of the most active, those shares down 3.4%. I just want to bring this breaking news to you. You had a crane collapse in Miami's financial district. This is near the construction site of Citadel's new headquarters. And the reporting so far is several cars have been crushed, snarling traffic. I don't know if we have any injuries, but I'll
2: four certainly... injured I see here on a headline.
1: Okay, and there's video also that I'm just looking at, some cars on fire. So
2: Raquel Bay Drive, the crane fell on top of it. This SUV with several parked cars close by also impacted.
1: And Miami, as we all know, is undergoing some massive construction there in Brickwell. A bunch of financial firms have moved down there, as we've been telling you for months. Anyway, we check the markets for you all day long right here on Bloomberg Radio. I'm John Tucker. That's your Bloomberg Business Flash, Scarlett and Paul.
2: All right. Thank you so much, John Tucker, with our Bloomberg Business Flash. This is Bloomberg Intelligence with Paul Sweeney and Scarlett Fu. Bloomberg News' Ottawa Bureau Chief Brian Platt today sat down with Canada's Prime Minister Mark Carney. This is before the country hosts its first national investment summit in Toronto. This Canada Investment Summit is an attempt to step up efforts and shore up investments to diversify Canada's economy and also reduce reliance on the U.S. Here's part of the conversation Brian held with Mark Carney discussing trade as well as AI. Take a listen.
3: I've had a number of conversations, whether it's with Demis Hassabis, Dari Amadai, Sam Altman, specifically about these issues and how to balance innovation with a form of governance that takes safety into account. It is very, very difficult for individual companies, incredible as some of these companies are, individual companies in an industry, a competitive industry, to do that themselves. So there's a need for coordination. I think it's interesting that the industry is calling out, the leaders in the industry, including Elon Musk, calling out for that some level of coordination. We've had initial discussions at the G7 of how that might be done. Demis has put forward some interesting ideas on that. Ultimately, a technology stability board, in our view, along the lines of the financial stability board, would make sense. But we need some level of it. It's an opportunity, and I think ultimately what it's going to mean is greater value creation and greater value delivery to people.
4: These are primarily American companies, we're talking about the biggest ones. Do you think the U.S., do you want to see them legislate? Do you want to see the U.S. put in some guardrails?
3: Well, I think we have to be careful in this situation that the best is not the enemy of the good. In other words, we need practical steps in the immediate term. There's proposals that, again, we discussed at the G7 back in June with a U.S.-led FINRA, again, I'm on Bloomberg, so I can say this, a FINRA-type organization for tech, which would be a stepping stone to something more broad. Legislation takes time, so a level of coordination being there, that is what the industry is looking for. But it goes to a broader question, if I can pivot a bit, where you rightly say U.S.-led, of course, there's Chinese expertise. There's also Canadian expertise, companies like Cohere, expertise in AI. In fact, a lot of the foundation ideas in AI came right here in Toronto from Canada. And we have an ability to play a role, particularly when combining with other countries, France, Germany would be obvious examples, the UK, that expertise. Doesn't mean we're at the frontier, but we're providing a layer that works for our citizens, that is sovereign and safe.
4: Okay, you may not be surprised I hear I have some President Trump questions for you. Over the weekend, Trump's, the president said he thinks they can reach a deal fairly soon with Canada. Sometimes it's hard to tell if he's just riffing or referring to something specific. Do you have any reason to think that's true? Has anything, what's the latest?
3: I'd say what we've been saying all along, which is that there is a mutually advantageous agreement that's possible between Canada and the United States, one that respects our sovereignty, respects obviously the U.S.'s sovereignty, respects our cultural institutions, and That is a possibility. We're ready to sit down and negotiate that and move it forward. So I welcome the president's comments.
2: All right. That was, of course, Brian Platt speaking with Mark Carney, the Prime Minister of Canada. Let's bring in now Derek DeCloet. He is our executive editor for Canada on his reaction to this conversation and the task Mark Carney has in front of him, Derek, which is really about pitching the rest of the world, particularly Europe, and investors to do more business with Canada so that it can reduce its reliance on the U.S. And it starts with this Canada Investment Summit. And this is all about Mark Carney tapping his Rolodex in many ways, given his background in banking at Goldman Sachs and as head of the central banks for the U.K., as well as Canada.
5: Yeah, you're right. I mean, it's very much an investment banker's approach, really, isn't it, to the problem. He has a Rolodex. He has connections built up, as you said, from his Goldman days through to when he was a senior figure in the Canadian government, Bank of Canada governor, Bank of England governor, now prime minister. So he's using those connections to bring lots of people. Larry Fink of BlackRock will appear here, John Gray of Blackstone, Apollo Global Management, lots of firms, firms from around the world. And there's actually something like a pitch deck. It's a book with about 160 Canadian projects that are in need of various amounts of capital, sometimes a few hundred million, sometimes in the tens of billions. And all of it is really aimed at trying to put Canada kind of on the agenda for global investors in a way that really, it perhaps has not been over the past decade or so.
0: And Derek, realistically, what do most economists feel like the level to which Canada can kind of diversify away from the U.S. in reality?
5: Yeah, I think there's reasonable optimism about the ability to diversify in some sectors and over the longer run. There's clearly an added element to this, which is the disruption in the Middle East of energy supplies. There was already, before the war began, sort of growing interest among Asian refiners, for example, in buying Canadian oil off of the West Coast. There's a newish liquefied natural gas project, then these things were trade diversifiers, if you will. But all of this takes a lot of time. You have to build quite a bit of infrastructure to grow that. It takes many, many years to develop in any real way new pipelines and so on. And then there are parts of the Canadian economy where clearly trade diversification away from the U.S. is not really a great option for a variety of reasons. Mm-hmm. The auto sector is one example. Where it will be very difficult.
2: Derek, do we actually expect any announcements of investments from this event, or is it just kind of the conversation's just beginning?
5: I mean, there may be some. I would say they have managed down our expectations about really big specific dollar figure announcements. You're more likely to see conversations and smaller things and memorandums of understanding to explore further deals.
2: So, gotcha. All right, Derek DeCluet, he is our executive editor for Canada as Canada holds its first ever Canada Investment Summit in Toronto. We'll have more coverage on this ongoing story here as we look at stocks in the red today. This is Bloomberg Intelligence on Bloomberg Radio.
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7: Sunny and breezy for the afternoon, high in the middle 70s. Clear tonight, winds die down, low in the lower 50s in the city, 40s outside the city. Mostly sunny, cooler Tuesday, high in the middle to upper 60s. Clear Tuesday night, we drop to the lower to middle 50s. Mostly sunny skies Wednesday, a little bit warmer, we'll get up into the middle to upper 70s. I'm Scott Kaplan with your three-day forecast on Bloomberg 92.9.
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0: It's Scarlett Fu and Paul Sweeney. We're live here in our Bloomberg Interactive Broker Studio in New York City. We're streaming live on YouTube as well. The AI story twists and turns. Now the story is people thinking about, you know, should some of these developers put the brakes on it or not? And a lot of folks are wondering, is that going to impact maybe some of the capital markets activity coming out of the AI space, including some potentially big IPOs coming. Our next guest has some thoughts on this, Isabel Friedheim. She is the founder and managing partner of Athena Capital. Isabel, I'd love to get your kind of most up-to-date thoughts on kind of how you're viewing AI here, because I think the story, again, over the last week or so, it's resulted in some leading players within the AI space to say, you know what, maybe we should consider putting the brakes on the development here. So others don't agree, citing competition with China. How do you think about that?
36: Yes. Hi, Paul. Thank you. We are particularly interested in AI investments in the private market. So in the public market, it's hard to really access value because a lot of the value has been created and those companies have been repriced in the private market. So by the time they reach the public market, it's a different story. It's a different investment thesis. And you're betting on a pure transformational technology. So when it comes to private market investments, there is a vast wealth of opportunities that exist in the middle layer. So we particularly like the layer that exists between data centers and LLMs.
2: So what does it mean if Anthropic CEO says there should be a slowdown in AI development? What does that mean in the private industry among these private companies?
36: Well, that makes it harder to invest in a pure transformational technology. And we are now investing in, when you invest in an LLM, you're really underwriting the technology. And so there's for a number of reasons, there is a slowdown in the pace of growth of that technology. So different reasons that have existed in the past, but it is there. So where is the opportunity? And because of the risk that exists with underwriting a technology, the risk isn't just the technology itself, it's the mispricing of those companies. And the opportunity that we see is the opportunity that exists in that layer that I mentioned, that is not where we're not betting on which LLM will win. We are betting on the picks and shovels. That expression comes, by the way, from the gold rush, where those that made money weren't necessarily the big miners. They were the merchants that sold the picks and shovels. And this is the opportunity that we underwrite, and that is that layer of tools that are needed to operate the technologies.
0: So do you expect the pace of just AI investment to continue at the rapid levels we've been seeing over the last, call it 4 years or so?
36: Probably, again, because there's been a lot of capital deployed in the LLM layer, but there is an entire industry that's emerging to facilitate the use of those technologies, whether it's to lower the cost, for example, or to improve the performance, to lower the computing cost, lower the electricity cost. We just invested in a company, Multiverse Computing, that, for example, will compress the data to make for lower cost of computing power that is needed and lower electricity. So I think, yes, the capital will continue flowing into AI, and we are now in a very different environment that we last saw in 2021, for example, when investments were being deployed into tech companies. Again, very different environment.
2: In terms of going public for some of these startups that, where the early investors are looking for an exit, is now the right time to do so if Anthropic, perhaps doesn't move forward with its IPO and OpenAI has already indicated it's not going to do anything in 2026? How much are these startups, these smaller companies, looking at the schedule for when the big AI labs go public to determine their own timing?
36: They are currently looking to go public. There are a number of them that will explore IPOs, SPACs, maybe direct listings to really tap into what is a deep pool of capital that is available to them that might not that does exist for now in the private market, but not at the size that they can find in the public market. And right now, there's no question there is demand for these types of tech stocks. So I think companies will continue to explore. Again, we are just recovering from a long down IPO cycle. It's not unusual to see IPO cycles that will last 4 or 5 years. And inevitably, when the IPO cycles recover, it's very typical to have larger companies go public first. I mean, these were beyond large, they were mega deals, but there continues to be demand both in the public market and in the private market.
0: Isabel, thank you so much for joining us. We really appreciate getting a few minutes of your time. Isabel Friedheim, she is the founder and managing partner of Athena Capital, joining us via Zoom from Paris. Which I will be in a few weeks. They better be ready for me. That's all I can say.
2: Oh, wait, is this part of your big European trip?
0: Yeah, well, 10 days. It's big.
2: That's a big trip.
0: That's a big,
2: yeah.
0: That's a big trip.
2: So and you're going on a boat for the first time.
0: Spend some time on the river cruise. Yeah, do that. See how that works out. What could go wrong? Me on a boat. So looking at the markets here, S&P down 60, Dow down 260, and we have the NASDAQ down 265 points. That's 1%, another 1% move in the market. Tom's VIX blowing out today, up almost two sticks, 17.5. Getting a little, showing a little angst in the marketplace there. WTI crude oil up $3.50, $103.50 for a barrel of West Texas crude. This is Bloomberg.
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2: 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We are broadcasting live from the Bloomberg Interactive Broker Studio in Midtown Manhattan. We're also

0: over safety. You have AI Labs saying, let's slow things down here. Tom Maloney, he is our wealth team editor. He's going to talk to us about Magic Johnson's insurance ties and how it links up with Mark Walter and the sales of some of his sports empire. Ooh, it's a complicated story.
1: Very complicated.
0: Yeah, lots of loans between different companies. We're going to dig into all of that. Megan Horniman is CIO of Verdance Capital Advisors. She'll join us as we talk about the 10-year yield. At one point touching 5%, now back down to 4.99%, what that means for equities. And we're also going to check in with Michelle Korsmo. She is the CEO of the National Restaurant Association on the headwinds that the restaurant industry faces, including higher beef costs, higher energy prices, higher diesel prices,
2: exactly.
0: The higher rent, higher wages. A lot of hires mentioned there. In any case, we'll get to all of that this hour. But first, let's go over to Charlie Pellett for our Bloomberg Business Flash.
3: Hi, thank you very much. Got to ask about those $18 cocktails. We have got the Dow, the S&P, NASDAQ all declining. Back to work Monday. We're looking at a number of cross currents for U.S. markets, AI development concerns, also surging crude prices. Bottom line here, a lot of red on the screen. A sell-off in chip makers dragging stocks down after leaders of AI giants propose slowing the technology's development. A rally in oil also weighing on sentiment. So let's begin with hydrocarbons. Right now, West Texas Intermediate holding above 103 a barrel, up 3.3%. Barrel of Brent above $108 now, up 3.5%. S&P 500 index down 59, drop there of 0.8%. Dow Industrials down 271 now, decline there of 0.5%. While NASDAQ is down 261 for the NASDAQ Composite Index. That is a drop right now of just about 1%. The SOX, the Philadelphia Semiconductor Index, that is down 5.7%. We also got the VIX back above 17. Now your 2-year, 4.64%. The big news on the 10-year, 4.98% right now. Did see a print above 5%. 30-year, 5.36%. Gold down $71 the ounce, down 1.6%. 42.77 on the precious metal. And WTI does bear repeating right now. It is up by about 3.3%. Indeed, a whole lot more on the equity markets coming up with our Judy LeGrew in just a moment. So as we mentioned, lots of moving parts to this market today. Walter Todd is Chief Investment Officer at Greenwood Capital, and he was a guest last hour right here on Bloomberg Intelligence.
4: I think they're attractive from a balanced portfolio standpoint, right? I mean, 2-year at 4.7%, 10-year pushing 5%. I don't even think you have to go out to 10. I think you can stay in that 3 to 5 year kind of maturity range and build a nice investment grade portfolio in excess of 5%.
3: Greenwood's Walter Todd interviewed on surveillance right here on Bloomberg, actually on Bloomberg Intelligence. We did see the Dow, the S&P, NASDAQ selling off. Oil higher among some of the oil majors right now. We do have ExxonMobil shares up 0.9%. Chevron up 0.9%. ConocoPhillips up by 1.3%. Paul and Scarlett, that is a Bloomberg Business Flash.
1: Charlie Pellett, thank you so much. 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Scarlett Fu and Paul Sweeney live here in our Bloomberg Interactive Broker Studio, streaming live on YouTube as well. 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As Charlie's just reporting, we got some selling out there on Wall Street here. Stocks are lower. Let's take a look at some of the stocks on the move today. We can do that today with Judy LeGrew. She's a reporter for Bloomberg News. She joins us here in studio. Judy, what are you looking at today?
5: Good morning, Paul. I'm looking at Chevron, ticker CVX. Shares are rising slightly, as much as 1.7%, although the stock now is slightly up about 0.7%, actually. But what's important here is that the Chevron shares are on track for an all-time high price in today's trading. And this is coming after oil prices are surging on the report from the AP that Saudi Arabia may take weeks to reopen a pipeline that's been key to bypassing the Strait of Hormuz during the U.S.-Iran war. Also interesting, Reuters reported that Chevron is considering expanding its global gas portfolio to the Mediterranean and Argentina to meet rising demand amid the crisis in the Middle East, as well as demand for data centers as well.
0: All right, so very much tied to the big geopolitical news of the day. Next up on your list.
5: Absolutely. So Oracle, ticker ORCL, shares are sliding.

0: as much as 6.2%. It is on track to have its worst day in about 2 months. And this is coming after the Wall Street Journal reported on Saturday that co-founder Larry Ellison scrapped his plans to sell up to $7.5 billion worth of his Oracle stock, which are shares that he's held since the 1970s. The Friday filing said that on June 22nd, Ellison adopted the plan, which would unload as many as 50 million Oracle shares. So interesting just to watch the stock movement based on that weekend's that news over the weekend.
1: Roblox?
0: Yes, Roblox, ticker RBLX, shares are climbing as much as 9%, currently trading at about 8.7% intraday. It's on track to have its best day since late June. And this is coming after the company announced on Friday that it is launching a new digital wallet to make it easier for creators to get paid faster. It will also allow off-platform gaming, so that will allow people to go into Chrome, for example, and open Roblox instead of using the app directly. Analysts at Bank of America, Wells Fargo, and Wedbush all raised their price targets for Roblox on this news. So very important day for Roblox. For those of you who do not know, it is a customizable gaming platform where users can create their own games and related content and share that for others to use or purchase. So if you have young people in your life, you're certainly very familiar with Roblox.
2: You've spent money on Roblox.
0: All right.
2: Touch grass.
1: Yeah, exactly.
2: Judy, thank you so much. Judy LeGrew is our Bloomberg News equities reporter. And for more conversations like this, subscribe to our Stock Movers reports, 5-minute audio reports on the biggest winners and losers in the stock market. Stock Movers is available on Apple Podcasts, Spotify, or anywhere you listen. What's happening this week is very much a continuation of this now debate among AI bosses about whether to rein in to check the growth of these cutting edge AI models so that everyone can better understand the risks posed by the technology. There have been a series of security breaches. Public opinion poll after public opinion poll show Americans are very weary of AI and what the AI models can do. Let's bring in Sarah Friar. She's our managing editor for technology coverage. And you know, we hear the CEOs and founders of Anthropic and OpenAI saying, let's maybe tap the brakes, the slow down development here. This is still very much an intellectual debate, right? I mean, nothing has been slowed down yet, has it?
3: Nothing has been slowed down. In fact, if you read that 3,800 word manifesto, there's not really a lot of concrete commitment to stopping pre-training or deciding not to release certain things or pulling back on data center spending. That is all very much in the mix still. They still plan to grow their company. They're going to have a major IPO in the coming months. So really, this is about planting a flag and saying we're ready to do something. Should everyone agree to do it? Because if we don't, or if we do it without everyone else doing it, then you know it's not going to have an impact because people could still develop this harmful technology.
1: Sarah is a graduate of the University of North Carolina at Chapel Hill, and I thought we had a policy on that.
2: Oh, I know, Paul. But, sometimes we have to suspend our policies.
1: Sarah, I'll tell you, President Trump has come out on the other side, and Vice President J.D. Vance as well, just minutes ago, saying don't slow down for a variety of reasons, not the least of which is China's not slowing down.
3: It is so central to Trump's agenda that these AI companies continue to grow at the pace that they're growing, because that is what he's leaning on, the economy, the stock market growth. Mm-hmm. That is what he thinks is going to propel Republicans to win in the midterms. Now, if you look at the polling, if you look at the general sentiment of citizens in the USA, there is a lot of negative sentiment about data centers, about AI development. Most of it is about you know, taking jobs, about building data centers, not as much connected to the safety conversation, but that does, as of the last few days, bubble up into the mainstream. And I think more people are talking about that now as, you know, this existential threat. However, we haven't really seen a lot of major threats beyond the cybersecurity angle, right? We've seen these AI tools escape their protective testing environments and hack. That is concerning. We have not seen some of the other things that this existential race of humanity extinction idea that that has bubbled into the consciousness.
2: But over the idea is that that is out there and it could be something that we need to confront. And, you know, that's adding some urgency to all of this. Congress has not been super productive, I think it's fair to say, for the last couple of years. Is anyone in Congress, are lawmakers taking this up, talking about it, addressing this in any way? Because, you know, if we're going to come up with regulations, they should kind of play a role.
3: They should definitely play a role. I think we're seeing some you know, really prominent voices come out here and there. Steve Bannon is meeting with Bernie Sanders tomorrow. I mean, there's some strange bedfellows are being created. But I think that some of the issue here is that so far it's OpenAI and Anthropic, the two market leaders, saying that they want to lead the way on regulation here. And that has potential antitrust implications, right? If you have these two companies coordinating on their development of the technology. So there's going to have to be a bit of direct communication with government about what they can do and how do they do it in a way that doesn't, you know, endanger growth in the rest of the industry. Or benefit them only.
1: All right, Sarah, thank you so much for joining us. Sarah Friar, she's managing editor for technology coverage, Bloomberg News. She's also author of a book I really liked, author of No Filter, The Inside Story of Instagram. I read that back in day when I was like, what is this Instagram thing? And so it was a very cool book. So if you're
2: interested, she was ahead of the curve.
1: Absolutely. The UNC thing could be an issue, but we'll overlook
3: it here.
1: Exactly. All right, let's switch gears. Let's get to the big take story out there. This whole Mark Walter thing and selling the Lakers and what are you selling, I guess, is FCT. And there's a whole issue there with insurance companies and payments. That is accounting. I don't want to get anywhere
2: it's
1: near.
2: It's super confusing.
1: And now here's another wrinkle. Magic Johnson is somehow involved in this because I know he was part of all that Los Angeles stuff and he's been very close to Mark Walter. Mm-hmm. Tom Maloney joins us here. He's wealth team editor for Bloomberg News. Tom, talk to us about Magic Johnson and his involvement with Mark Walter, and are there any issues that may entangle Magic Johnson?
4: Yeah, absolutely. I mean, it is a confusing situation, and that's actually how I got involved in this story. In the first place, is I wanted to kind of do something to show these different threads, this web that's going on. For me, I'd been interested in it a long time because a lot of Walter's partners in his sports teams, you know, in the Dodgers and the Lakers, Sparks and so on, Chelsea, they also have their own interests in insurance companies, and those insurance companies have ties between each other. You know, most of them are advised by Guggenheim Partners, the financial firm that Walter, you know, co-founded, leads. And they have a lot of, you know, they invest in a lot of the same assets. So as we were doing this, we looked at a lot of the connections between these insurers. And so, you know, Magic Johnson, he was, you know, went in when Walter bought the Dodgers back in 2012. And a few years after that, he bought Equitrust, which is a big insurer, which was owned by Guggenheim Partners from Guggenheim. This is in 2015, I think that transaction closed. Last year, that got sold to another financial group called Amistad. But Amistad itself seems to have a lot of links still with Johnson. So he continues to be, you know, a big part of this story.
2: So they're buying and selling companies to each other, among each other, and they also borrow money from each other as well. And some of that borrowed money is finding its way into these sports teams. I mean, is that the general gist of it? And regulators are trying to figure out exactly how this all ties together.
4: Yeah, so let's step back a little bit. The issue that's affecting Walter at the moment is these, you know, investments in affiliated companies that appear to have been done using intermediaries. So, you know, insurance companies that are owned by somebody can make investments in companies that are related to their owner, but they need to disclose those transactions, and there's sort of a different bar and it's harder to get them rated. What seems to have occurred here is that Walter's insurers made a lot of those investments without them being disclosed as affiliated, and they used these intermediaries, so kind of an entity that would sit between the insurer and Mark Walter's business to kind of mask where this money was going. And what turned up in the story that we have today is that some of these insurance companies now owned by Amistad, so that, you know, companies that were owned by Magic Johnson and, you know, it continues to be involved with, have also invested a lot of money, you know, more than $4 billion in these same intermediaries. So there's a lot of kind of interesting links going on here and that we're trying to untangle.
2: The Venn diagram is like one big circle with lots of overlapping circles.
1: Yeah, and this just confirms me that insurance business and the accounting for insurance companies is so difficult and so arcane. Is there any suggestion here that Magic Johnson is under any scrutiny or should be under any scrutiny?
4: No, there isn't. But, you know, the Amistad has been linked to this, you know, investigation into Walter as one of these intermediaries. So Walter's insurers have put more than $2 billion into Amistad and Amistad-related entities. And so it's kind of under scrutiny for potentially being an intermediary and funneling money basically from Walter's insurers to his own businesses.
2: What is Magic Johnson or his businesses saying in response to our reporting?
4: Not much. They haven't responded to a request for comment on this.
1: So what do you think next steps are? 30 seconds left for Mr. Walter here. What's the next step, do you think?
4: Well, he's obviously selling some of his most high-profile investments. He's agreed to sell the Lakers. He's close to selling his stake in Chelsea, and he's going to be, you know, unwinding a lot of these loans between his insurers and his affiliated investments. And then I think we'll see where this investigation goes. I mean, it's unclear at the moment how serious this is going to be for him.
1: Tom, thank you so much for joining us. Really appreciate it. Tom Maloney, wealth editor for Bloomberg News, joining us here in our Bloomberg Broker Studio, Interactive Broker Studio. It is the big take story here. It's really interesting. You can read more of this story on the Bloomberg Terminal and at Bloomberg.com/bigtape. So we'll keep an eye on that.
2: I'm going to be looking over like the history and the ecosystem of my life insurance company now. I mean,
1: yes,
2: in a way that I hadn't thought before.
1: The related party transactions alone will make your head spin. So, and it's all part of the industry. It's just, you got to disclose it properly, and that's an industry unto itself. This is Bloomberg.
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15: The prospects for SMEs and startups could be improving. Venture capital funding increased in 2025, but a bigger pie doesn't necessarily mean more money to go around. Roman Asensau, managing partner at early stage VC firm Antler, has this to say.
16: There is a concentration in certain regions of the world. There is concentration in certain types of businesses. AI has been taking the lion's share, and that's something that we believe will continue to happen.
15: Dubai is one such place seeing growth. It's also actively helping global founders scale with a range of government initiatives, from Dubai Founders HQ to the target of facilitating the growth of 30 unicorns by 2033. Sandeep Sahni, co-founder of Dubai-based Valio Health, says,
17: if you're a founder in Dubai, you really need to follow the vision, which is from Dubai to the world. Am I scalable? Am I going to become a unicorn? You need to think global from day one.
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23: Plenty of sunshine for the afternoon, breezy, high in the middle 70s. Clear skies, lighter winds tonight, low in the lower 50s, 40s in the suburbs. Mostly sunny Tuesday, high only 65 to 70. Clear Tuesday night, low in the lower to middle 50s. Mostly sunny skies on Wednesday, a little warmer. Temperatures will get up into the middle to upper 70s. I'm Scott Kaplan with your three-day forecast on Bloomberg 92.9.
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25: It's 11:21 on Wall Street. We do check markets all day long here at Bloomberg. Stocks are off session lows, but still a lot of red on the screen. Back to work Monday, we have got the Dow, the S&P, NASDAQ all declining. We're looking at a sell-off in chip makers. We're also looking at rising oil prices. Right now, the two most actively traded names this morning, NVIDIA and Intel, both trading lower. S&P 500 index as a baseline, down 52, dropped there just about 0.7%. Dow Industrials down 0.4%. NASDAQ down 0.8%. But the NASDAQ 100 index now down by 1.1%. The SOX, the Philadelphia Semiconductor Index, it is plunging by 5.6%. All of this with the VIX just above 17. The two-year, 4.64%. The 10-year was above 5% this morning. The 10-year, 4.97% now. The 30-year, 5.34%. Gold is down 1.7%, $42.75 the ounce. West Texas Intermediate crude at $103.60 a barrel. WTI up 3.5%. Barrel of Brent, $108.48 now, up by 3.7%. Michael Dell's family office and Sequence Holdings are teaming up to acquire Baldwin Insurance Group in an all-cash deal valued at $7.7 billion. Dell shares today, they are down by 6%. Baldwin Insurance Group, it is up by 7.7%. Recapping, stocks lower with the S&P down 7.7% right now. We do have West Texas Intermediate crude up by 3.4%. Scarlett and Paul, that is a Bloomberg Business Flash.
1: All right, Charlie Pellow, thank you so much. We appreciate that. Scarlett Phil and Paul Sweeney, we're live here in our Bloomberg Interactive Broker Studio in New York City, streaming live on YouTube and at Bloomberg.com as well. Yields are higher, as Charlie was just reporting. We had an intraday high on the 10-year, 5.01%. It's not just in the U.S., folks. It's around the world, and there's lots of macro drivers, of course. One of the issues out there is governments continue to spend a lot of money, which means they need to raise a lot of money. So there's a lot of demand for capital out there. And then you layer in the AI debt, and it just pushes rates higher. What does it mean for the pros out there? Megan Horniman joins us here, Chief Investment Officer at Verdant Capital Advisors. Megan, you're writing recently about what's behind the rise in sovereign bond yields. What did you find out?
26: Well, it's a combination of multiple different factors. First of all, we know it's crude oil and what it's doing to inflation expectations. There's been a shift and more realistic view on now what central banks around the world will do. It looks as though the Fed will raise interest rates this week. The Bank of Japan is probably next. We saw the ECB last week. It's also that there's been a significant amount of additional supply coming from companies that typically didn't enter the investment grade bond market. So there is now the competition for treasuries where you have these AI companies that are issuing debt. So there's some demand being pulled away from treasuries into some of these other company debt. The fiscal situation around the world just continues to get weaker and weaker. And this is a story that we've been talking about, and not just us, everyone around the globe has been talking about just this ongoing deficit problem for years and years. But the difference is, 6-7 years ago, the interest rate environment environment was much more stable to continue to increase debt. We're in a very different environment now, a very different interest rate environment, and this is creating a lot of uncertainty around what that means for sovereign yields. So as a result, we're seeing those yields climb higher.
0: Yeah, interest payments on U.S. debt, I think, is now going to soon be the third biggest contributor to the deficit, you know, overtaking healthcare expenses like Medicare. Yep. So, Megan, when you put this all together, it's no surprise then that long-term yields continue to stay elevated. The 10-year got above 5% today. It's come back a bit and is now at 4.96%. How high can the 10-year yield go?
26: I think we're going to settle in around this 5% level. I did write that I thought we would breach that 5%. The market wanted to get there. And even if you look at whether it's nominal GDP and then combine that, you know, with inflation, if you look historically at the growth in nominal GDP on a year-over-year basis, that tends to follow closely in line with where the 10-year Treasury should be. And we've been very, it's been a very big difference there for a long time. Part of that has been because of non-traditional monetary policy, but we have a new Federal Reserve chairman that's come in and made it pretty clear that he wants to kind of get back to the basics with monetary policy. He doesn't like expansion of balance sheets. That's one thing. And he is very focused on inflation. So I think settling around this 5% level is something we should get used to.
1: What does that mean for stocks if, in fact, we are in a higher for longer period?
26: I think you're going to see more in volatile environments like we're seeing right now. September typically is a very weak seasonal month period of the year. So, you know, you could say history's, you know, guide for us here. But we have talked about this complacency in the market that I think investors are just too used to, whether the Fed coming in and supporting the market, accommodative policy. They've gotten used to inflation running around 3%. Earnings have been great. And so I think everybody just got a pretty complacent on what's going to happen with the economy. And in our opinion, letting inflation run the level that it's at, and even it's not going any lower. What they've been doing for the past 66 months is not working. I think that the equity markets will continue to be volatile. There'll be buying opportunities, don't get me wrong, but I don't think it's today. I think that the markets coming into this were still priced for perfection. I think there's more room that the markets could go down. And we're constructive long-term. We do have a lot of confidence in the new Federal Reserve. So I think that we will eventually get inflation in check. So there will be opportunities to add to equities.
0: Okay, so if there will be opportunities to add to equities, but we see the short term as very volatile, where do you want to be? What do you want to avoid?
26: Well, you want to avoid, you know, high PE types of stocks, anything that's been momentum driven in the past even year, I would say. You want to make sure that the earnings expectations for these companies are realistic. I mean, we've seen earnings just continue to be upgraded and upgraded and upgraded. I think the tech trade has more room to decline. I think there's the news out today with AI and the concern around it. Should we slow down? Should we not slow down? There's just going to be this question of all of this spending. Is it going to continue? Is it going to produce revenue? There's still a lot of uncertainty there. We've got to figure that out. And I don't think the people that even say they know, I don't think they know. So I think there's some more room to shake out there. Where I would be right now, I wouldn't mind having some cash. I don't like long-term fixed income at all. I think that even around a 5%, I think that there's just long-term structural problems with the long-term part of the interest rate curve. If you're going to extend in maturities, the only place I would do that is municipals. Municipals are a certain type of buyer. They don't mind being buy and hold, and there are some attractive opportunities now in long-term municipals because of the sell-off that we've had in the treasury market. Stay right. Short in the treasury, stay short in other fixed income areas, avoid high yield credit, avoid even investment grade credit right now. There'll be better opportunities to invest there. Just stay very short, keep defensive in your maturity stance.
1: Megan, always concise, always right to the point. That's why we love chatting with you. Megan Horniman, Chief Investment Officer for Verdant Capital Partners. Let's switch gears and go to the theme park business, to the cruise line business. Royal Caribbean, how about this? They're beginning construction on their fifth Icon class ship. Those things are just monsters.
0: Those are the big ones. Like if they actually show up in port, they kind of take over everything.
1: Everything. And they're also going to do their first river ship. How about that? All right, trying to compete against Viking, I guess. Let's talk to Jody Lurie. She covers all these consumer-facing, entertainment-type-facing companies here. And from the credit perspective, So, hey, Jody, thanks so much for joining us here. So how's Royal Caribbean going to pay for all these new ships?
2: How are they going to pay for the new ships? Well, debt is usually the way to pay for them. But more than anything, it's the cash flow. And for Royal, we are seeing that despite the hiccups related to the Iran war and sort of hesitancy around that, that bookings are still extremely strong for them and for a lot of their competitors. I think what's interesting when you talk about the river portion of it is that what we saw with Viking was a little bit of a cautionary tale related to global warming and unexpected events, meaning we saw that river levels were very, very low. Now they're improving, and Viking's made comments that it's improved, but it does raise questions for Royal. And now, you know, there's talks of MSC entering the game. And so everybody's fighting for these river cruises, but are the river levels high enough? So that's just a weird global warming effect.
0: Okay, so there's a lot of debt here. And we know that rates are elevated, and the Federal Reserve is likely to hike rates later on this week as well. How does that affect Royal Caribbean?
2: So, Scarlett, I mean, it definitely affects them in terms of the pricing that they're going to get. It does benefit that they have gotten their investment grade rating, and they're solidly investment grade. So we are seeing that despite the fact that rates on an absolute level are higher, their relative pricing is better. So relatively speaking, they are doing better, at least from a cost of capital. But yes, obviously having this, you know, these rates rise and inflation affect just the you know, input costs, never mind the way that the interest rate environment is, I think that certainly management is going to be much more proactive in how they think about it and how they sort of consider where they're getting the financing from and looking at the capital markets versus their export credit facilities like we've seen recently.
1: Let's switch gears, Jody, to the theme park business. I know you cover Six Flags, United Parks. Just talk to us about the theme parks business and how that's looking with, you know, this higher inflation out there.
2: Paul, I mean, the average theme park goer for the regional theme parks has a lower income than what we see for the U.S. Census Bureau. And so what does that mean? That means that they're definitely feeling the effects a bit more as it relates to gas prices, as it relates to basic goods. And while these companies are benefiting from selling season passes, from doing these promotional components, the attendance isn't necessarily what I think they're hoping. So once they get people in the park, people are willing to spend because they see the value proposition there. But to get them into the parks might be a little bit more of a struggle than they anticipated. And what we're seeing with our alternative data, if you go to AltiGo, you could see alternative data such as foot traffic from Placer AI. And you can see that for 2026 so far this year, it's actually been weaker than 25. And 25 wasn't necessarily a year to write home to mom about.
0: How much of that is because we've had things like the World Cup, you know, just distract people? And I hear what you're saying about how these are higher or lower income consumers than perhaps the census average, but it kept a lot of people at home watching TV.
2: Sure, Scarlett. Yeah, there's definitely a component that there was a competition, particularly United Parks talked to this, that the World Cup affected their June, July volumes. But we saw in August that things didn't get better. So if it was just the World Cup and you saw that blip that starting the summer season wasn't going to be as strong, but it really it's something that has continued into the rest of the summer. And so for the destination parks, you're not necessarily seeing a return of international visitors. That's a function of the fact that the U.S. conversation with ally countries hasn't been so great. So international visitors into the U.S. has been a little bit not as strong as what we've seen, particularly yep. Canada, unexpectedly,
1: exactly.
2: You know, very much expectedly. And so that is
1: right.
2: Definitely affecting destinations.
1: Jody, thank you so much for joining us. We always appreciate getting a few minutes of your time. Jody Lurie, Senior Credit Analyst for Bloomberg Intelligence. She calls all the fun companies like theme parks and cruise ships and looks at the credit of those companies, and pretty solid right now, particularly for the cruise lines. We'll have more coming up. This is Bloomberg.
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3: ABC News, I'm Sherry Preston. Artificial intelligence stocks are sliding worldwide after industry leaders warned a slowdown is needed for safety. Jeetu Patel is president and chief product officer for Cisco. He says in many cases, AI agents have moved beyond that.
4: We have moved from the era where we were actually interacting with chatbots where a human would ask a question and get an answer to now these agents that are autonomously conducting work for us. Now, the way I think about agents is they're like teenagers. They are supremely intelligent. They don't really have a fear of consequence, and they exercise poor judgment quite frequently. And so we have to make sure that we can apply some level of guardrails.
3: President Trump writes on social media today, the only guardrails AI needs is a strong and smart, high IQ president. Tech stocks lagging today amid all the news about AI. Four people in Miami hospitalized after a crane collapse. Two of those recovering were trapped and had to be freed. This is ABC News.
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9: 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On Here's Why, we look into why Russia's elections matter for Vladimir Putin. On Everybody's Business, can AI be considered a co-conspirator in breaking the law? And on The Michelle Hussein Show, forget the manosphere. Author John Ronson on why men feel lost. 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
28: On the latest edition of the Bloomberg Daybreak U.S. Edition podcast, Bloomberg senior tech editor Shona Ghosh joined us on growing calls from AI developers to rein in their technology.
29: Yes, just some light reading for AI watchers over the weekend and then some market reaction going into Monday. I mean, what's pretty interesting is a lot of these AI CEOs have deep philosophical backgrounds. And so some of the doubts derive from the fact that these are quite thoughtful, future gazing executives. So I think, you know, they've been sounding the alarm around this stuff for quite a long time. But it's as the two biggest companies, OpenAI and Anthropic, move towards an IPO that we're beginning to take it a bit more seriously because there is a financial impact from what they're saying.
28: Certainly, with OpenAI CEO Sam Altman now saying that now might not be the time to go for an IPO until maybe at least next year. Could there be a sense now that with the kind of development that we've seen and, you know, the pretty dire warning we heard from now former Anthropic researcher Jacob Coxon that some of this may be too little too late?
29: I think it's a little hard to know what's going to happen. I think you're right. It probably is too little too late. I don't think we're going to see a huge slowdown in the pace of development because it's not just OpenAI and Anthropic. It's also Google. It's also Meta. It's smaller scale startups. You know, many of the main researchers have left the big AI labs and are going off to do their own thing because they see the future of AI as lying somewhere outside of large language models, which is the type of AI we're mostly familiar with, chatbots more or less.
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25: It's 11:40 on Wall Street. We do check markets all day long here at Bloomberg. We have got the Dow, the S&P, NASDAQ. They're all in the red. However, we are well off session lows right now, with the S&P now down by 31.7624. Drop there of 0.4%. Dow Industrials down now by 123 points. That is a drop of 0.2%. NASDAQ Composite down 104, lower by 0.4%. 2-year, 4.61%, with a 10-year right now, 4.94%. Did see a print above 5% briefly. 30-year, 5.32%. Gold, meanwhile, down 1.2%, $42.93 the ounce. Crude, though, a major story today. WTI up 2.8%, $102.80 a barrel. Barrel of Brent, $107.49, up now by 2.7%. Scarlett and Paul. That's a Bloomberg Business Flash.
0: All right. Thank you so much, Charlie Pellett. Bloomberg News' Ottawa Bureau Chief Brian Platt today sitting down with Canada's Prime Minister Mark Carney before the country's first National Investment Summit in Toronto. So this Canada Investment Summit is just an attempt to step up efforts and shore up investments to diversify Canada's economy and also reduce its reliance on the U.S., as well as bring in more global investors. Here is Brian's conversation with Mark Carney.
5: Well, look, I think, you know, Canada is one of the most connected economies in the world. We have trade deals covering 1.5 billion consumers. Our pension funds, our financial institutions are very involved in investing in other countries. We want reciprocity. You know, we want to welcome foreign capital here in a bigger scale, bringing energy ideas, capital. Yes, we do have capital here, but there's different perspectives. And we also have been making some big changes over the course of the last year and a half. Now's the time to look at Canada afresh. And one of the things that we've discovered over the course of the last year is that foreign capital is underallocated to Canada. It's not, I mean, we're on Bloomberg, so I can say that. It's not market weight to Canada. So even a shift to market weight to Canada will create a tremendous inflow of capital, and it's going to help us realize what we think this economy needs, which is to catalyze about $1 trillion of investment over the next 5 years.
11: So why is Canada underweight? What's your diagnosis?
5: Well, I think there's been a few factors. One of them has been some major pools of capital have allocated to America, if I can put it that way. So U.S. and Canada lumped together, and they end up overweight the U.S., underweight Canada. That's just the way it's worked. And that works in a seamless global environment. The world's changing, so it makes less sense now. So they're looking afresh. So that's the first thing. Secondly, we've been slow on moving on a series of areas with respect to regulatory approvals, and other factors would be one classic example. That's why the first legislation that my government put in place last spring was the Build Canada Act. One Canadian economy, speeding approvals for major projects, key elements of that. We're going to double down on that strategy, you'll see in the coming weeks, with additional measures that spread that across the economy. So that's another reason to come in. Third issue is around the overall competitiveness, tax competitiveness. We're pretty good. We accelerated, or we deepened that tax competitiveness in the budget of 2025. We will look at other ways of doing that again in the coming weeks. So it's a good story. It's becoming a great story at exactly the time when global capital is looking for opportunity, but also reliability. That's becoming a fundamental driver of competitiveness, and of course that's something that Canadians are justifiably proud of.
11: You mentioned some of these as essentially structural problems around regulation or taxes. Do you think, is any of this an attitude problem, or is our business sector not ambitious enough when it comes to attracting this kind of global capital?
5: Well, I think, look, my experience over time is when you have big change, whether it's a financial crisis, whether it's the rupture at present, whether it's a big technological change, fortune favors the bold. These are the times when you should be ambitious, you should take big steps, and you will get outsized rewards. What we're seeing now, I'm not going to comment necessarily on the past, but what we're seeing now is Canadian business, Canadian financial institutions really beginning to step up for Canada. A series of announcements we're recording to at this at a certain point, so I don't want to front run, some things are coming, but we're talking hundreds of billions of dollars of additional Canadian capital incremental capital being allocated to Canada because they see that ambition level of our private sector really starting to ramp up.
11: Well, part of your message here is you want to see corporate Canada get more bold, get more ambitious. Is that part of the message that you
5: have? Well, I think one of the messages that is there across the country, and it's not corporate Canada, it's Canadians. You go to anywhere in the country, you know, it was in PEI, Grosmorne, rural Alberta, British Columbia, across the country, Canadians are uniting. They have a positive attitude. They want to take matters into their, our own hands and build this country. And I think that's infectious. And we're starting to get that positive dynamic, that flywheel, if you will. Yes, it extends to corporate Canada. We, as the federal government, have a job to do to make that easier, make it clearer, to make those connections internationally. I mentioned at the start of this interview, 1.5 billion consumers that we have access through free trade agreements. We intend to double that number by within the next 6 months. The connections that are happening because of this investment summit or being renewed because of this investment summit, they're all part of that. So it's a great time for corporate Canada to step up, and we're starting to see that.
11: One criticism I've heard about some of what you've done so far since you came in is that your government is too involved in picking winners. You know, the major projects office is one example, right? That the state is getting very involved in picking which project should get special treatment, essentially. What's your response to that? Do you think is there a danger you're crowding out the private sector a little bit?
5: Well, I don't think there's a danger we're crowding out the private sector. What we're seeing, in fact, with hundreds of billions of additional allocations of Canadian institution, is there's a lot of Canadian capital that's available, first point. Second, a lot of what we're doing in major projects is these are nation-building projects. In other words, they're projects that unlock other opportunities. Doubling the electricity grid, I mean, mastering energy, you master your destiny. That, so things like interties between different bits of electricity. The federal government getting involved in Churchill Falls, 14 gigawatts of clean power, low-cost clean power, would not have happened without the federal government getting involved. That unlocks enormous opportunity for Quebec, for Newfoundland and Labrador, for Canada. The Western Canadian oil pipeline linked to the Pacific Gateway. Huge opportunities are created. Yes, upstream in Alberta, new carbon capture industry, which will be driven by the private sector, and of course, expanding our largest port in a responsible way. All of that creates new opportunities. So we're very disciplined about that. And if I can make a third point, we are going to extend that approach. One project, one review, 1 year across all federal projects. That's what we've been consulting on. That will be our priority for legislation in the fall. And that's not picking winners, that's changing the playing field.
11: Okay, one of the projects or the sectors we'll be talking about at the summit is data centers. Mm. I wanted to ask you more broadly about AI. In the past couple of days, we've seen a lot of some of the leaders in artificial intelligence development talk about slowing the pace down, concerns over the safety of frontier models. What's your reaction to that?
5: Well, I'm not surprised. I've had a number of conversations, whether it's with Demis Hassabis, Dari Amadai, Sam Altman, specifically about these issues and how to balance innovation with a form of governance that takes safety into account. It is very, very difficult for individual companies, incredible as some of these companies are, individual companies in an industry, a competitive industry, to do that themselves. So there's a need for coordination. I think it's interesting that the industry is calling out, the leaders in the industry, including Elon Musk, calling out for that some level of coordination. We've had initial discussions at the G7 of how that might be done. Demis has put forward some interesting ideas on that. Ultimately, a technology stability board, in our view, along the lines of the financial stability board, would make sense. But we need some level of it. It's an opportunity, and I think ultimately what it's going to mean is greater value creation and greater value delivery to people.
11: These are primarily American companies, and we're talking about the biggest ones. Do you think the U.S., do you want to see them legislate? Do you want to see the U.S. put in some guardrails?
5: Well, I think we have to be careful in this situation that the best is not the enemy of the good. In other words, we need practical steps in the immediate term. There's proposals that, again, we discussed at the G7 back in June with a U.S.-led FINRA, again, I'm on Bloomberg, so I can say this, a FINRA-type organization for tech, which would be a stepping stone to something more broad. Legislation takes time, so a level of coordination being there, that is what the industry is looking for. But it goes to a broader question, if I can pivot a bit, where you rightly say U.S.-led. Of course, there's Chinese expertise. There's also Canadian expertise, companies like Cohere, expertise in AI. In fact, a lot of the foundation ideas in AI came right here in Toronto from Canada. And we have an ability to play a role, particularly when combining with other countries. France, Germany would be obvious examples, the UK, that expertise. Doesn't mean we're at the frontier, but we're providing a layer that works for our citizens, that is sovereign and safe.
11: Okay, you may not be surprised I have some President Trump questions for you. Over the weekend, the president said he thinks they can reach a deal fairly soon with Canada. Sometimes it's hard to tell if he's just riffing or referring to something specific. Do you have any reason to think that's true? Has anything, what's the latest?
5: I'd say what we've been saying all along, which is that there is a mutually advantageous agreement that's possible between Canada and the United States, one that respects our sovereignty, respects obviously the U.S.'s sovereignty, respects our cultural institutions, and That is a possibility. We're ready to sit down and negotiate that and move it forward. So I welcome the president's comments.
11: Is there a question of who moves first here?
5: There's not a pride thing. From our perspective, we're practical people that know what our bottom lines are, what our red lines are for sovereignty, for culture, not being restricted on our ability to sign other trade deals. I referenced, we are on a path to double our trade access to 3 billion consumers around the world. We are not going to slow down on that. But within that, with understanding those, and I think our American colleagues perhaps understand those red lines a little more clearly now, given what's happened, we're ready to sit down. There's no pride in this. We'll do what's right for the Canadian people.
11: This did, over the past few weeks, get a little bit ugly, even, this trade fight. You had Trump cabinet members kind of mocking and trolling Canada at times. Do you expect that's going to affect the atmosphere at the summit here, the sort of the nastiness that happened once trade talks broke down with the U.S.?
5: No. Short answer, no. These are all professionals. I mean, one of the things at the summit, which is why it's important, is it's not just the headline assets that are managed by these institutions, the 120 trillion Canadian that are managed, but it's the fact that it's the decision makers who are coming to the summit, and they know their responsibilities. In many cases, they're managing money for doctors, nurses, firefighters, their pensioners, families, future generations in their countries. They take these decisions very clearly. And I think you can see how I hope the federal government has reacted to this, calm, professional. We're looking in terms of the best interests of Canada. As I just said, we'll sit down when it makes sense. Canada and the U.S. have a very long relationship. We sometimes go through periods where there are tensions in that relationship. Provided we continue this approach, we'll come to some agreement at some point.
11: Okay, I want to ask you about Europe as well. What you said yesterday was you're not looking for membership in the EU, but a unique alliance with the EU. We already have a trade deal, a free trade deal. So what more are you looking for? What's an example of where this can go deeper?
5: Well, there are multiple examples of where this can go deeper. So above and beyond the trade deal, we moved last June towards a deeper strategic partnership with Europe. One of the manifestations of that strategic partnership is Canada becoming the only non-European member of SAFE, which is the procurement, defense procurement arrangement. It's a 150 billion euro procurement arrangement. It, in effect, to simplify, we're treated as European for the purposes of that, and that means we can build linkages with European firms and develop, and that's already happening. You're seeing that in subs, you're seeing that in aircraft and others. So that's one example. But that opens up a broader set of issues where, and this is something the point we've been making, there sovereignty is determined by where you stand in a series of strategic capabilities in space, obviously in AI, in sovereign compute, in critical minerals, in energy, clean and conventional. and beyond. And so in those areas, can you deepen cooperation with like-minded partners so you have sovereignty, so you have resilience, so you have independence? No country can do that alone. Those interconnections, that integration, we saw the example earlier with critical minerals, we see it sometimes in financial payments. Those integrations, those can be used as leverage against you with a like-minded partner like Europe, where we have very strong complementarities, Canada and Europe. There's a huge opportunity for both of us to build our sovereignty, build our prosperity for all our citizens.
11: Could this get into things like labor mobility, the ability to live and work visa-free in each other's jurisdictions?
5: You could see enhanced labor mobility, elements of enhanced labor mobility. Obviously, the four freedoms in Europe are tied together, so there's limits to that, but you could see enhanced that. Certainly enhanced educational opportunities, enhanced research cooperation. There is a huge host of areas where we can work together. It's an exciting time. Look, it's not going to be solved this week in Strasbourg, just to be clear. It's the start of a process, but it's a start of a high ambition process.
1: All right, that was Bloomberg News. Ottawa Bureau Chief Brian Platt speaking with Canadian Prime Minister Mark Carney ahead of that country's first national investment summit in Toronto. To get some more information on what's happening up there north of the border, we're welcome Laura Dillon-Kane. She's a senior editor for Bloomberg News. She's based up there in Toronto. Laura, what's the current vibe in Canada as it relates to trading negotiations, trading patterns with the U.S.? Do Canadians feel like things can improve from here, that negotiations can take place with the U.S., or are they just kind of throwing up their hands and saying, let us wait a couple of years and see what happens?
12: I do think Canadians are resolute at this point in their ambition to diversify their markets. Mm-hmm. We have seen the Prime Minister, Mark Carney, he was elected on this promise. He was elected on the one hand to negotiate a new economic and security deal with the U.S., which of course has not happened. But part of his other promise was expanding Canada's access to other markets for new places for us to export our goods, to reduce our reliance on the U.S. And since the breakdown of talks and many sort of social media posts trolling Canada and, you know, further references to Mark Carney being governor or the 51st state, Canadians are feeling ever stronger that a stronger partnership with the U.S. is not a priority right now. We need to look elsewhere in the world. And so that's why you see Mark Carney establishing this investor summit here in Toronto today and tomorrow, inviting investors from all over the world to pitch them on investing in Canada, getting major projects built that will expand our access to other export markets.
1: Realistically, what are the government folks suggesting to you as to the degree to which Canada can try to reduce its, relationships or dependency on the U.S. economy?
12: Well, it's extremely difficult given our geography. Of course, we cannot pick up and move to another part of the world. We are next door to the world's largest economy, and that has been a great benefit to us for so long. But the feeling is that Canadians grew complacent about that. They failed to foresee what could happen if they relied too much on trading with one partner. And so the government, I think, is somewhat realistic about, you know, the fact that we are going to continue to trade heavily with the U.S. But in the meantime, in order to grow our economy and to provide different sources of leverage, we need to sign more trade deals and we need to expand these partnerships. The Prime Minister is headed to Europe later in the week. You heard him talk about that at the end of the interview, where he intends to announce some kind of comprehensive partnership with the EU. And Bloomberg has reported, citing senior government officials, that Canada wants to basically get as close to EU membership without actually becoming a member. Okay. So to sort of get all the benefits that they can out of Europe without actually joining.
1: Interesting. Laura, thank you so much. Fascinating story developing up there in Canada. Laura Dillon-Kane, senior editor of Bloomberg News, joining us from Toronto there. Looking at the markets as we close out the morning session, S&P down 25 points, the NASDAQ off 105 points. That's about 0.4%. We are off the lows of the morning. Oil is higher, but not as high as earlier. It's 103 for WTI crude. That's up $3. We were close to 105 earlier in the session. So the yield's holding steady as well. This is Bloomberg. Good morning.
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14: From ABC News, I'm Chuck Severson. A big public debate going on today between industry people and government types about slowing down artificial intelligence. ABC's Elizabeth Schulze.
15: Anthropic and OpenAI say they will put in place third-party monitors to evaluate the safety of their platforms. Anthropic is also calling for legislation that would force the companies to be more transparent, but they are not saying that they will stop releasing new AI models.
14: Anthropic plans what would be the biggest initial public stock offering ever as soon as next month. There seems to be a difference between Vice President Vance and President Trump on handling AI. Vance this morning.
16: You know, it's something that we're concerned by, but we want to make sure that we actually regulate smartly and we're thoughtful about the risk here.
17: President Trump on Monday said he is the best guardrail to protect against artificial intelligence, writing on his social media platform that the only barriers to the technology should be a, quote, strong and smart president. He went on to claim there is a, quote, sick conspiracy against AI and data centers and said this benefits China.
14: ABC's Karen Travers at the White House. Iran war oil prices rise more, over $100 a barrel. ABC News Chief White House Correspondent Mary Bruce.
15: The average gallon of gas now $4.25. That's up.

0: diesel refineries.
1: Trump saying Russia and Ukraine have now agreed to stop attacking fuel facilities. Oil prices also spiking as Saudi Arabia's east-west pipeline, the most important route to mitigate the Strait of Hormuz, is also closed. Bob Mackie, famed fashion and costume designer to the stars for movies, TV, and concerts, has died, says his official Facebook page. 87. 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
3: Cold front continues to push offshore this afternoon. In its wake, we've got lots of sunshine, breezy conditions. Temperatures will get up into the middle 70s. Skies will be clear tonight with high pressure building in. Winds quickly die down this evening. That's a recipe for a rather cool night. Temperatures dropping into the lower 50s in the city. However, out in the suburbs, we'll drop into the 40s in most spots. For Tuesday, lots of sunshine, a few clouds around in the afternoon. Another cool day coming up. Temperatures only in the middle to upper 60s. Coolest right along the shoreline. Clear skies for Tuesday night, lows dropping into the lower to middle 50s. High pressure moves offshore Wednesday. We'll have mostly sunny skies. It'll start to turn warmer once again. Temperatures should get up into the middle to upper 70s. I'm Scott Kaplan, and that's your Bloomberg three-day forecast. Now back to the latest headlines from ABC News.
1: Another alleged abuse of data from automated license plate readers has cost a law enforcer his job. The incident has sparked debate over ALPR technology.
4: The police chief in San Jose, California, acknowledges that one of his officers accessed the city's flock data, then handed off information about a vehicle's location to his cousin, who's a suspect in a domestic violence case. Legal analyst Stephen Clark.
5: Because the officer technically had authorization to go into the database, even though he misused it, he did not commit a crime.
4: The police chief has fired the officer, but Clark says he can't charge him criminally.
5: They're going to have to tighten this law up.
4: Jim Ryan, ABC News.
1: Investigators say the case of the death of actress Hayden Panettiere is still very active. ABC's Alex Stone.
6: According to sources, since her death, the investigation has been focused in on what drugs may have played a role in her passing and where they came from. The day before Panettiere died, she flew to South Carolina from L.A. She was unresponsive when paramedics arrived at her boyfriend's apartment. Sources are telling us the investigation could be similar to those of rapper Mac Miller and Friends star Matthew Perry.
1: In the cases of Miller and Perry, the DEA and police went after street-level drug dealers who provided fatal doses. Pope Leo's 71 today to celebrate the pontiff repealed salary cuts put in place by Pope Francis in March 2021 that reduced the salaries of Holy See personnel. That's in response to the COVID pandemic. Chuck Sievertson, ABC News.
2: Live from New York, this is Balance of Power with Joe Matthew and Kaylee Lines.
7: The AI industry agrees it needs to slow itself down, and President Trump pushes back. Welcome to Balance of Power. I'm Kaylee Lines, live in Washington, where Congress is returning with AI in its focus after Anthropic CEO Dario Amodei said that the industry needs to pace itself, and President Trump disagrees with that. We'll have the latest this hour from Bloomberg's Michael Shepard and Mike Dorning, plus get some analysis with our political panel. And an important conversation as well between Bloomberg and the Canadian Prime Minister Mark Carney. You'll hear some of it as the hour goes on. We have to check on the markets as well, because it's been an interesting round trip in the Treasury market today. The 10-year broke above 5%. It's lower as we speak. Let's get details on that and more as we turn to Charlie Pellett with a check on the markets from New York. Hey, Charlie.
8: Hi. Thank you very much, Kaylee Lines. Let us begin with the 10-year. 4.94% right now, as you correctly point out. We did climb above 5% briefly. Right now, we've got the 2-year, 4.61%. The 10-year bears repeating, 4.94% right now. The 30-year, 5.32%. Bottom line here, we got a sell-off in chip makers. We've also got rising oil prices. Stocks are trading lower. S&P right now down 31, dropped there of 0.4%. The industrials down 96. The Dow is down 0.2%. NASDAQ composite index down 0.5%, but the NASDAQ 100 index down by 0.8%. The SOX, the Philadelphia Stock Exchange's semiconductor index, is down 5.4%. The VIX back below 17, but again, the 10-year, 4.94%. Gold, $42.89 the ounce, down 1.4%. Crude, major story today, WTI up by 2.5%. $102.50 a barrel. Brent, $107.

0: blocked President Trump's order that would direct the U.S. Postal Service to restrict mail-in voting. ABC News contributor James Sample says even though the president has threatened to stall the midterms by declaring a national emergency,
1: the Constitution could not be clearer. Article 1, Section 4 delegates the time, place, and manner of elections to the states and to Congress. The conspicuously absent party there is the executive, and no emergency power, no emergency statute grants any powers over elections.
0: A huge construction crane fell onto a roadway in Miami today, crashing down on top of three cars and a construction box. Police say one driver saw the crane toppling, put her car in reverse, and avoided serious injury. Miami police say three workers and a car driver were taken to the hospital, but no serious injuries. Costume designer Bob Mackie has died at 87. Chuck Sievertson, ABC News.
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3: Good afternoon, everyone. I'm Alexis Christophorus, along with Jess Menton. We are in for Carol Masser and Tim Stenovek today because the two of them, well, they are traveling to the other side of the country. They're going to be in Huntington Beach, California, coming to you live tomorrow at Future Proof. That's an outdoor wealth management festival.
4: We're
3: keeping their seats warm for them here. Less than an hour to go before the closing bell on a day, Jess, where we're seeing some red arrows, but we're well off our lows of the day. And it was the chip makers sort of tied to the AI trade that got hit today.
4: And on the opposite side of that, the cybersecurity stocks that are kind of bringing the market back here to a flat line with obviously looking at Palo Alto Networks as well as other ones that could potentially benefit from this. But obviously we have a lot coming up in the next hour, talking to Jeff Mason, White House correspondent at Bloomberg News, talking about Iran Gulf talks delayed as Saudi encounters Houthi attacks. And of course we'll have Bloomberg's Tom Orlick coming up too, where he's going to talk about those concerns when it comes to AI and if that's going to take your job. So important discussion there as that continues.
3: And he's using some metrics here. He's got a great note out, so we're going to dig into that. Speaking of those Iran negotiations, oil is higher on that news. So Brent now at around 105 a barrel, WTI crude about 101 a barrel. So we're going to do a deep dive into Iran and oil, a deep dive into AI. And then, of course, later we got the drive to the close with Alex Morris, CEO of FM Investments, going to stop by.
4: Right, that positioning ahead of the Fed decision. That's going to be really crucial.
3: Yep, but let's get a look at what's happening here and now. How does that sound with our very own Charlie Pellett with BizFlash?
5: Thank you very much, Alexis. And Jess, right now we got 54 minutes to go ahead of the closing bell. Jess mentioned Palo Alto Networks. That stock is surging right now, up by 13.9%. However, rest of the market, lower stocks are falling as the AI slowdown worries hit chip makers. The S&P 500 index now down 26 points, a decline there of 0.3%. Dow Industrials down 123 on the Dow, a decline of just about 0.2. NASDAQ is down 0.3%. Let's talk chips with the SOX, the Philadelphia Stock Exchange Semiconductor Index. It is down by 4.9%. NASDAQ 100, by the way, down 0.5%. Also buffeting markets, we did have a 10-year print just above 5%, 4.95% right now. The 2-year, 4.63%. The 30-year, 5.32%. Gold is down 1%, $43.04 the ounce. A surge in crude, West Texas Intermediate, well off session highs. Right now trading above $100 at $100.86 on WTI, up by about 0.8%. Barrel of Brent, $105.29. That is a gain of 0.6%. Keeping an eye on Bank of America shares, they're down now by 5.7%. You heard Bank of America CEO Brian Moynihan. He did say earlier that trading revenue will be, quote, relatively flat compared with last year's third quarter. And he was asked about that in a conversation moments ago with our Danny Berger.
6: To keep in perspective, if we end up with a quarter, what we just said, flat, it'll be one of the best third quarters that we've ever had in the trading history of the company.
5: Bank of America CEO Brian Moynihan speaking with our Danny Berger. But again, Bank of America shares, they are trading lower, down now by 5.7%. Chip makers moving lower. They're hit hard today. NVIDIA among the most actively traded, down 2.3%. Broadcom down 4.4%. Intel tumbling now by 4.6%.

0: 1.5% and Micron down by 4.8%. Again, recapping, stocks lower, S&P down by 0.4%. 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I'm Charlie Pellett, and that is a Bloomberg Business Flash.
1: All right. Thanks a lot, Charlie. We appreciate it. Taking a look at oil, Charlie was just talking about it on the upswing today. We've got Brent up about 0.7% at 105.28 a barrel. WTI crude up nearly 1% at just about 101 a barrel. There was a meeting between Iran and several Gulf Arab nations over a temporary shipping lane through the Strait of Hormuz that was postponed. And this is after a request from Saudi Arabia. Let's talk more about it now with Jeff Mason, Bloomberg News, White House correspondent, joining us from our D.C. bureau. Jeff, what was this request from Saudi Arabia?
2: Well, Saudi Arabia is upset about the attacks on a pipeline that are coming from Iranian-backed interest groups. And so Saudi Arabia is basically stepping back from that meeting. And I just would like to put it into a broader context of this is emblematic of the broader issue with the White House and with the U.S. and with the Middle East on oil prices and on the Iran war that the United States and Israel started more than 6 months ago now, that has affected the entire region and affected certainly the president's political standing here in the U.S. and also had an impact on our ally, U.S. ally of Saudi Arabia and others in the Gulf.
3: So, Jeff, how much further could these escalations go, especially when you're looking at just broadly in the markets what's happening with the 10-year Treasury yield as well as oil prices right now?
2: Well, it's hard to say. I mean, the president has said, has given mixed messages really from the very beginning of this war about how long he thought it would take and on the impacts that it would have. He has been saying for the last week that oil prices are going to come down as soon as this conflict is over. And he said that oil prices are going to come down as soon as the midterm elections are over. But he has not shown a new interest or willingness to go back to the negotiating table with Iran, which no doubt would lead to some hope in the market that the conflict really was coming to an end. So at this point, it's just a lot of hurry up and wait, and that's been the status quo for some time.
1: Jeff, I want to move over to another war, and that is Russia-Ukraine. We saw shares of refining companies tumble today after President Trump said Ukraine and Russia have agreed not to hit energy targets. What more can you tell us about that?
2: Well, what I can tell you is that President Zelensky of Ukraine sort of responded to that himself in a post on X, I believe, where he said if Russia would confirm that it's not going to attack Ukrainian electricity, the electricity grid and its energy targets, then Ukraine would be open to doing the same. But it's certainly possible that in this case, President Trump put that information out there without there actually being an agreement between those two sides, because President Trump politically right now is very sensitive to the impact of both of these wars on energy prices and specifically on diesel, which he is trying to suggest is only being caused by the Ukrainian-Russia war as opposed to the Iran war, which he started.
3: What do you think is the realistic time frame as far as when you're thinking about, obviously, we were just talking about Russia and Ukraine, but then also in the Middle East, to hear how long this could continue to go here, especially when you have midterm elections coming up very soon?
2: Oh, you know what? We've been asking that question for months. I don't have an answer. And that's because he hasn't given an answer. The White House hasn't given an answer. The administration hasn't given an answer. I think that's also in part because what's happening with this war is the opposite of what President Trump expected. He compared it at the very beginning to the Venezuela operation, which lasted less than, 24 hours, and said at that time that the Iran war would last 4 to 6 weeks. Well, here we are months and months later, and there's no end in sight. There are fewer, you're not seeing the same military strikes that you were for many weeks of the war, but you're still seeing these attacks on oil tankers, as we were just referencing, and then this attack on the pipeline. So the conflict is still still going, clearly, and the president acknowledges that. But there's just really no way, I think, right now to forecast how long it's going to take, because neither side is at a negotiating table or giving signals that they're ready or willing to come up with a deal.
1: Jeff, we saw oil rally above $100 a barrel, you know, even before today's session. What Sure. else was at play there? Why was oil spiking so much in, I guess, late last week?
2: Well, I think a lot of it was related to this pipeline, and again, this uncertainty about escalation and what was going to continue on in terms of strikes between the two sides and other various actors in the Middle East. So that has certainly been had a major impact on oil markets. And I guess I would add to that, you didn't ask me this, but we'll talk about the politics of it too, which is the president was spent a couple days last week in Dallas at this Republican midterm convention, where the price of gasoline, the price of diesel, the price of oil, as well as the price of consumer goods across the board hung over the electoral prospects of Republicans going into the midterm elections. He likes to dismiss that as a Democratic hoax when the word affordability comes up, but the truth is it's a major vulnerability for him, and that is a problem going into these elections when he's hoping to hold on to control of Congress or have his Republicans hold on to control of Congress. And back to your initial question, that's very connected to those oil prices and the increase that we saw happening last week and it touching or at least moving in the direction of $110 again, I believe, today.
3: And GasBuddy actually has some estimates about how the national average price of gasoline is above $4 there. So what's the breaking point, you think, when you're thinking about crude prices, whether it's Brent or WTI, the U.S. counterpart here, as far as the threshold it could stay in between and also before, that really impacts consumers even more so that are already feeling that cost?
2: Yeah. You know, I'm a political reporter. It's hard for me to say what the breaking point is. But what I can tell you is certainly seeing gasoline above $4 a gallon is not attractive to consumers who we know and polls show think about the price of gasoline, think about the price of groceries, think about their wallets when they go into the voting booth. And the midterm elections are now less than 2 months away, and there's really no sign that these gasoline prices are going to come down. They certainly had a dip in the summer when there was more optimism about an end to the conflict. And of course, at one point, there was a memorandum of understanding that suggested or laid out a 60-day time frame for the end of the war. That, of course, has been jettisoned. That's long gone now. And the gasoline prices connected to oil prices have just come up. So that's a long way of saying hard to say what the threshold is, but above $4 a gallon is not good politically for Republicans.
1: And well above. I mean, I'm actually taking, you just mentioned GasBuddy. I'm looking at AAA right now. $4.31 is right. The national average. Just to give you some perspective, this time last year it was $3.17. We had diesel top $6 a gallon for the first time in quite a while last week. What when you think about diesel, I think a lot of people go, oh, well, that's not me. That's my car doesn't run on diesel. But it can impact everyday Americans because diesel plays a huge part in our supply chain, does it not?
2: Plays a huge part in the supply chain, and it impacts a lot of the economy. It impacts fertilizer, it impacts farms, and it impacts, to go back to my wheelhouse, directly some of these constituents that are really important to President Trump. He cares a lot about farmers, he cares a lot about truckers, he cares a lot about these voters, and they're struggling by the price of diesel. And I have to say, I've learned a lot about diesel myself just in the last month or two as we've seen the impact of those high prices and the impact that it has on the broader economy. And it's also, I think, reflective in the fact that President Trump is now trying to deflect with his Truth Social posts about the cause of the price of diesel and saying essentially that it's because of the Russia-Ukraine war as opposed to the Iran war. I think another way of reading that is him saying this is the result of a conflict that I didn't start. He did, along with Israel, start the conflict with Iran, and he did, by the way, promise to end the Russia-Ukraine war within a day, and that is another promise he has not been able to keep.
1: And that's a conversation for another time. Jeff Mason, Bloomberg News White House correspondent, coming to us live from our D.C. Bureau. Thanks so much. Taking a look at the markets here as we near the closing bell. Dow off about 100 points right now. 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
10: This is the Bloomberg Real Estate Report. I'm Denise Pellegrini. Watch for a pickup in conversions of empty office buildings to apartments and co-ops in places, including Los Angeles, after the city changed rules and made it way, way easier for landlords and developers to get approval for the conversions. Kathy Marcus, co-head and global COO of real estate at PGIM, says some other cities like New York are already out in front on this.
11: It would be amazing if every obsolete office building could be turned into housing, but it's really, it's just not possible. For all of them. There's a small subset that has kind of the physical attributes that enable it to be made into housing. And you are seeing it, and we are actually doing some of that. You really just need to make sure you have the right kind of floor plate that you can get enough light.
10: Rent Cafe says the problem is not stopping a new wave of conversions. A record more than 90,000 conversions in the pipeline nationwide this year, with New York, Washington, D.C., Chicago, and Cleveland leading the way. And that's the Bloomberg Real Estate Report. I'm Denise Pellegrini.
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16: Sunny and breezy for the afternoon, high in the middle 70s. Clear tonight, winds die down, low in the lower 50s in the city, 40s outside the city. Mostly sunny, cooler Tuesday, high in the middle to upper 60s. Clear Tuesday night, we drop to the lower to middle 50s. Mostly sunny skies Wednesday, a little bit warmer, we'll get up into the middle to upper 70s. I'm Scott Kaplan with your three-day forecast on Bloomberg 92.9.
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0: It's 3:21 on Wall Street. We do check markets all day long here at Bloomberg. Stocks lower, 39 minutes to go ahead of the closing bell. Back to work Monday. We are looking at losses for the Dow, the S&P, NASDAQ, NASDAQ 100 index, and yes, the Russell 2000 index. Tech's tumbling here. We got a sell-off in chip makers. That is dragging stocks lower. On top of that, oil moving higher. Right now, the S&P down 26, trading at 76.30. That is a drop of 0.3%. The Dow is down 0.2%, down 101 points now. NASDAQ lower by 0.3%. The NASDAQ 100 index down by 0.6%. I mentioned the Russell 2000 index of small cap shares. It too lower now by 0.2%. The SOX, the Philadelphia Stock Exchange's semiconductor index, down by 5.1%. The VIX just below 17 with a 2-year currently yielding 4.64%. We did see the 10-year touch 5%, currently at 4.96%, the 30-year 5.33%. Gold down $49 the ounce to $42.99. That is a drop of 1.1%. West Texas Intermediate crude at $101.19 a barrel, up 1.1%. Brent up by 0.9%, $105.59. So where do stocks go from here? Lori Calvesina is head of U.S. equity strategy at RBC Capital Markets.
18: We've been looking for sort of a near-term pullback. We haven't changed our 81.50 50 target, which is a 12-month bogey. You know, in terms of the forecast, it's not a year-end forecast. It's about a 6% return from when we last updated the models. But again, we have been calling for sort of that 5 to 10%, you know, type drawdown, what we call a tier one garden variety pullback.
0: RBC's Lori Calvasina, she said 81.50 on the S&P, currently at 76.29. The Dow, the S&P, NASDAQ, all trading lower. Again, recapping, S&P down by 0.4%. I'm Charlie Pellet. Jess and Alexis, that is a Bloomberg Business Flash.
3: Thank you, Charlie. We appreciate it. I'm Jess Minton with Alexis Christophorus, in for Carol Masser and Tim Stenovic, who will be back tomorrow at the Future Proof Conference in Huntington Beach, California. And Alexis, we've been talking so much about AI. I mean, we do pretty much every day, right?
1: Yes.
3: But just looking at today, the basket of Mag 7 stocks that we have in the terminal, it's actually up slightly, up 0.4%, which might be a little bit of a surprise, but that, of course, houses those Mag 7 stocks like NVIDIA and other companies. But still, if you look at a year-to-date basis, the NASDAQ 100's up about 16%, and that basket of Mag 7 stocks trailing that, only up around 6-7% relative to that, just because a lot of the plays have been more in the memory space and other chip makers. But of course, we have that other impact we're talking about economically when it comes to how does this transition to jobs, and apparently the fear of people worried about losing
1: everybody
3: their jobs
1: wants to know
3: AI.
1: Okay, what is AI going
3: right.
1: to do to my life,
3: exactly.
1: to my pocketbook, to my job,
3: right, and how that it affects your career, your families, your livelihood. And so who better to bring in than Tom Orlik, Bloomberg economics chief economist, joining us from Washington, D.C. And you have a new report that you put out today. Walk us through this, about this AI apocalypse potentially for millions of workers. And you pose that as a question, and you're saying the reality potentially, but maybe we're just not there just yet.
19: So great to be here, Jess. So the big question, there's so many big questions about AI. One big question is, what does this mean for the economy? Is this going to be a boom for worker productivity and wages? Is it going to make us all smarter, all better at our jobs, all more valuable to our employees? Or is this going to be something more like factory automation, which put a bunch of blue collar workers out of a job in the 80s, 90s, and 2000s? Are we going to see a wave of white collar redundancies as Claude and other models put us out of a job? So at Bloomberg Economics, we've been making the calculations, running the models, and doing that for the US and a range of other countries. We don't have definitive answers, right? This technology is still evolving. But what we do have is a kind of a range for what the estimate might be. At the top end, if we look at AI hitting its full potential, we're looking at hundreds of millions of workers, perhaps as many as 380 million workers worldwide, who are going to see their jobs significantly impacted, significantly disrupted by this new technology.
1: When you say disrupted or impacted, does that mean they'll be using AI in some way in their jobs? Does that mean they will be displaced by AI? What can you tell us?
19: So the way these calculations work is, the first step is to break down a job into a set of tasks, right? And then to think about which of those tasks AI could do and which of those tasks AI can't do, right? So maybe think about two stylized examples, right? Think about a computer coder. Well, most of the tasks a computer coder does, AI can do. So computer coders are one of the jobs which has already been pretty significantly disrupted by AI. Well, now think about the other end of the spectrum. Think about perhaps a hairdresser. Well, could AI help with the bookings? Sure, a little bit. Could it help with keeping up with latest trends, latest styles? Yeah, a little bit. But most of it, AI is not going to be able to do, right? So that hairdresser, their job's pretty secure. So what we did was we looked at all of the jobs in the economy, and then we broke those jobs into tasks, and then we looked at which tasks AI is going to be able to do and which tasks AI is not going to be able to do. And for jobs where more than 50% of the tasks, more than 50% of what's done in that job, AI could have a significant impact, well, those are the ones which we include in our calculation. And if you add that up across all the countries we look at worldwide, well, that's how you get to our 380 million number for the number of jobs that are going to be significantly impacted potentially by this new technology.
1: Well, Tom, I think we're all running out to be hairstylists now. what other jobs or industries, sectors were, I don't want to say AI proof, but may fare better, let's say, in terms of workers not being displaced?
19: So I think the way to think about this is really, to put it crudely, white collar, blue collar, right? 1980s, 1990s, 2000s, blue collar workers faced two massive disruptions. First, from factory automation, the arrival of robots on the factory floor. And secondly, if you were a worker in the US or Europe, from the rise of the rest, right? The rise of China, globalization, and your job being outsourced. But white collar workers, they were pretty secure, right? The AI revolution is going to be hitting the white collar workers hard, right? You're an accountant, you're a computer coder, you're a trader, you're an economist, unfortunately. AI is going to bring some pretty significant disruption. If you're in the blue collar world, if you're working in a factory, if you're working in, I guess what you might call the sort of the human touch services professions, you're a hairdresser, you're a sports coach, well, AI ain't coming for you. That's where the greatest security is going to be.
3: So Tom, what exactly are AI skills, in the sense of, is that something like you're getting a STEM related degree, those types of industries? How do you acquire those types of skills?
19: Oh, that's a really interesting question. I think one of the sort of funny facets of this kind of dynamic is AI going to have a huge impact on the labor market? Yes. Could that impact be significantly negative? Could we see a wave of unemployment? Yes. Anthropic just put out a report saying that potentially unemployment in the United States could move above 10% as AI displaces knowledge workers. But right now, if we look at the impact of AI on the labor market, well, first, it's difficult to see much evidence of significant displacement, not many people losing their jobs because of AI right now. And in fact, it's a little bit the reverse, right? Huge demand for people at the really, really top end of the job spectrum to kind of build the models. Demand for people to help train the models, right? You're a specialist in a particular sector. Well, right now, there's demand to help train AI models to make people in that sector smarter, perhaps in the long run, to replace some of those workers. And of course, demand for all of those construction workers to build the data centers, the kind of the brains of the AI universe. So one of the interesting findings from our research was, if you look, you know, not too far into the future, 3-4 years into the future, scope for huge disruption, right? More productivity if we want to be positive about it, more unemployment if we want to be negative about it. But right now, we don't see so much of that downside. But in some parts of the world where we're building the models, where we're building the data centers, actually, we are seeing a boost to employment.
1: Interesting. But Tom, what about new grads, those people who are in college right now? We're hearing a lot about people who went in getting one degree, maybe in computer programming or in finance. They're coming out, they're having a hard time finding jobs because AI is being used by so many companies for sort of that low end, you know, those entry level positions. Are you finding that that's the case?
19: You know, it's funny. I was having a chat with a friend of mine over the weekend, a young guy who's just graduating in computer engineering. And I said, you know, are you worried about this? And, you know, this is just one anecdote. But he said, everything I read in the newspapers, everything I read online tells me I have no career, I have no future. Everything I see in my email as I apply for jobs, as I apply for internships, tells me I'm going to get a job next week, right? Just one example, certainly a lot of news out there about young grads finding it harder to get that first step on the jobs ladder. Are we seeing that so much in the data yet? Well, something to pay close attention to.
3: What are your thoughts on the AI boom and bust here? What are the risks, and what do you think are the potential optimistic signs there that people might be overlooking?
19: So if we think about like the history of technology, right, game-changing technologies like railways, like the internet, what we see very often is a pattern where there's huge enthusiasm for the new technology, capital piles in, valuations go sky high, but then the profits, they're not so quick to materialize, and there's a moment of pessimism, and there's a crash, right? And then people work out what's really going on, and we see the benefits, right? We saw that most vividly with the dot-com boom-bust cycle in the late 90s, early 2000s, right? The market roared, the market crashed. Did that mean it was the end of the dot-com story? No, in some ways, it was just the beginning. And the internet revolution was very much the story of the 2000s. Well, I think the concern with AI is that we see something similar, right? This does turn out to be a game-changing technology for good or ill. But before we get to that broad application, right, before we get to that world where AI is kind of part of our lives, making us all more productive, we have that boom-bust cycle in the markets. And with valuations for AI companies in the US extremely high,
3: right,
19: well, some people think that that boom-bust cycle is actually something that we're living in right now.
3: Always a pleasure getting your insight on this. Thanks for taking the time to walk us through the new report. That's Tom Orlick, Bloomberg Economics Chief Economist, joining us from Washington, D.C. A lot there to delve, though, Alexis, what we were watching here. But obviously keeping a close eye on what he was talking about and also pushing back a little bit about the apocalypse here. So that was important to see what he talked about, who wins and who loses here. But we'll have more coming up. Stick with us. This is Bloomberg.
15: 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Coming up, the latest market-moving headlines from Bloomberg. 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
20: ABC News, I'm Chuck Sieverson. Mahmoud Khalil, the Columbia grad student detained by ICE last year, is filing a lawsuit against the university. Khalil says the Columbia administration not only failed to keep Palestinian students like him safe, but hired private investigators to keep tabs on him.
21: They barred me from campus. The only time they emailed us was actually to ask us to leave Columbia housing.
20: Columbia hasn't responded to the suit. President Trump says Ukraine and Russia have agreed not to target each other's energy facilities, blaming high diesel prices on that war. But no confirmation from Russia, and Ukraine's president says he'd agree to that condition if allies can get a commitment from Russia. An important Saudi oil pipeline will mostly be out of service for weeks following an attack last week, say two regional officials. Iran denies it was involved in the attack. Yemen's Houthi rebels, backed by Iran, have seized more oil routes, strategic islands in the Red Sea. This is ABC News.
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22: The prospects for SMEs and startups could be improving. Venture capital funding increased in 2025. But a bigger pie doesn't necessarily mean more money to go around. Roman Asensau, managing partner at early stage VC firm Antler, has this to say.
23: There is a concentration in certain regions of the world. There is concentration in certain types of businesses. AI has been taking the lion's share, and that's something that we believe will continue to happen.
22: Dubai is one such place seeing growth. It's also actively helping global founders scale with a range of government initiatives, from Dubai Founders HQ to the target of facilitating the growth of 30 unicorns by 2033. Sandeep Sahni, co-founder of Dubai-based Valio Health, says,
24: if you're a founder in Dubai, you really need to follow the vision, which is from Dubai to the world. Am I scalable? Am I going to become a unicorn? You need to think global from day one.
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5: On a recent edition of the Big Take Asia podcast, host Rebecca Chung Wilkins takes an inside look at how India is training the robots of the future. Tens of thousands of workers are wearing head-mounted cameras to record their every move.
6: Saritha Rai covers tech in India for Bloomberg. She met Sunita at a recycling plant earlier this year. Sunita has spent years sorting and cleaning discarded plastic for about $200 a month. Usually, the factories where she works are lively places.
7: There's a lot of banter, there's a lot of conversation, there's a lot of silliness that goes on. But in this, it was deathly quiet because all these women were not allowed to talk to each other.
6: 8 hours a day, in total silence. But that's not all.
7: She was hunched forward constantly because she was not allowed to capture any other part of her body except her wrist. It's exactly what a humanoid robot's camera would see if it looked down. That was the motion she was asked to capture.
6: Sunita doesn't know what the footage is for. All she knows is that this phone recording earns her extra money, money she uses to send her four kids to school. But the recordings she and her fellow workers make are critical to the future of AI and robotics. They'll be fed into AI systems to teach humanoid robots how to move and navigate the physical world, like us, one frame at a time.
7: The goal really is to capture the micro gestures, the really tiny hand movements that, you know, robots need to learn to become better at everyday tasks.
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0: It's 3:40 on Wall Street. We do check markets all day long here at Bloomberg. Let's head right over to the First Word breaking news desk for today's afternoon call. It is a down day. Here he is, Bill Maloney.
8: And good afternoon, Charlie. That's right. Stocks are in the red, but off their lows. The Dow's currently down 117 points. S&Ps are down 28 in the NASDAQ. That's off by 0.3%. The U.S. 10-year yield is at 4.97. Gold is in the red. Oil is in the green. And Bitcoin, that's trading higher by 2.4%. Among the main 11 S&P sectors, leaders were telecom and consumer staples. Industrials were under pressure. And leaders to the upside in the Dow, Salesforce and Google, while Goldman Sachs fell 4% and led to the downside. Financials did drop intraday after Bank of America saw lower investment banking revenue. And wrapping things up, CNBC reported that Microsoft will set limits on future AI models. Live from the First Breaking News Desk, I'm Bill Maloney. Charlie?
0: Okay, we thank you very much, Bill Maloney, and to hear live breaking news over your Bloomberg type, Squawk, S-Q-U-A, on your Bloomberg terminal. I'm Charlie Pelleton. That is a Bloomberg Business Flash.
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1: 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It was like a big mashup, right? But like really cool.
3: I feel like they changed it up too. It's different than what I remember. So
1: I like
3: fun.
1: It. I like it. Let's stick with it. All right. We have got ourselves a sell-off in chip makers today, dragging down stocks. Leaders of AI giants proposing slowing the technology's development after this sort of, you know, doom and gloom scenario that lots of people are putting out there, including people working within these companies. Themselves. But we were talking throughout the show about how stocks, while they are lower, are well off their lows of the day. And the 10-year yield, which did move above 5% for the first time in 3 years, has actually now fallen back below that threshold.
3: And important too, just looking at the IMAC function, the communication services biggest gainer in the S&P 500 right now, up more than 2.5%. But then on the flip side of that, industrials is actually the worst performer, down about 1.5% here. And so technology, not the worst one anymore, but still among some of the worst sectors performance today.
1: All right, let's talk about this market, shall we, and what we can expect, especially in a week where we get a Fed decision on interest rates. We've got Alex Morris, CEO of FM Investments, joining us now. I believe he is where Carol Masser and Tim Stenovic
3: are going to be
1: tomorrow. Yeah, Alex, are you over there at Future Proof in Huntington Beach?
4: I'm here at Huntington Beach. You can see the beautiful beach behind us. I'm actually sitting in the chair Carol will be sitting in very shortly. So sneak preview for everyone.
1: Nice. I like it. Tell us first, let's start, though, with the action in the Treasury market today. What did you make of the significance of the 10-year yield moving past that 5% mark?
4: It's a good reminder. If the 10-year gets above 5, there seems to be indiscriminate buying that will come into the market and get it below. We touched above 5 for about 50 seconds, it felt like, and then all of a sudden retreated below 5 and stayed fairly comfortably there, you know, a couple of basis points buffer the rest of the day. I think you're going to see that again. And anytime you see that 5 breach, unless there's a complete run up to, say, 5.25, the market's going to bring it below 5. The computers seem to love it. All the models seem to say 5 on the 10 is just a great screaming buy. We're going to continue to see that option.
3: Talk to us about your positioning. It's interesting because when we think back 3 years ago, where the Fed was in its hiking cycle was different. They were stopping hiking rates at that point, but obviously they left them elevated for some time after that. Whereas now you're in kind of a little bit of a different dynamic where the Fed is potentially about to start raising rates once again. So how do you position based on that? And is the 10-year going to come down quite as quickly as we would have seen toward the end of 2023?
4: I think folks would hope for a relatively rapid decline at the long end of the curve. Those you have to reevaluate. That's unlikely to happen. The real question is, if there is a hike on Wednesday, and it seems to say 90% of the market's pricing that in, but there's no guarantee because there's plenty of political pressures that might prevent that from happening. What is it? One. The Fed's only in the modern era hiked and stopped once, one other time. So is this a new cycle? And if it is, how far do we go? Because 25 basis points is unlikely to tame inflation when we haven't been able to tame it over the last few years. So are we going to go 25, 50, 75? Or are we going to see a bigger hike or a shock and awe campaign? It's really what comes next. And does it come in October just before the midterms? Or do we have to wait to the end of the year to get some guidance? And the one thing that would be really helpful is guidance, which is the one thing Chair Warsh has told us he's very unlikely to give us.
1: A lot of traders are now putting the chance of a rate hike this week at, I think it's near 90% last time I looked. But a lot of economists don't believe the Fed to do anything with rates at this meeting. Some think they shouldn't do anything with rates for the rest of the year. Alex, what would you like to see them do?
4: You know, I think it's pretty hard to look at the data and say, steady as we go, nothing to do here. Chair Warsh said himself, we have some work to do. I just don't know that given all the political pressures and all the other signs in the economy that a one-off hike just to try to build credibility is the right move today. Even though the economy is kind of screaming, we need some intervention. We really need a more thoughtful intervention, right? The thing behind door A is 25 basis points and then reevaluate. But the real answer is probably, what are we going to do to actually get inflation to our 2% target in some reasonable amount of time, 6, 12, 18 months? And that's going to be a coordinated effort of whether it's buybacks in the market, a longer term rate strategy, and some clear signaling when rates would come back down, or some other management tools the Fed has at its disposal. But one-off attempts are probably not the right answer today, particularly with midterms coming up, where any sort of view of a cut or a hold when you should have hiked will be viewed as a very political statement. And we really need to build credibility in the Fed, particularly under Warsh. And I think doing something for the sake of just doing it's probably not the right answer.
3: Looking at that warp function in the terminal to see those kind of estimates where swap traders are betting on where rates could be. So that 91% chance here of a rate hike at this next meeting on Wednesday. Alex, what are the top questions that you're getting from your clients right now?
4: We're getting a lot of, should we continue extend duration? And the answer is, look, if you buy the 10-year at 5%, even if things go up 15, 25, let's say 50 basis points of yield between now and next year, you've earned a lot of income and you get to pay for that role for free. And you can go back into the new 10-year and ride rates down. So it's not a terrible idea, but there's a lot of uncertainty coming back to the market. If you thought your exercise in understanding the bond market is over because rates are coming down, bad news. That's not happening anytime soon. And it really makes sense if you're uncertain to stay on the short end. That's why we like T-bill, the product we offer, and R-bill, which has some inflation protection built in by buying ultra short tips. Because there's a lot of uncertainty left in the market. and we're not going to get that clarity in the next 3 months.
1: Alex, what are you doing with regard to the AI trade right now? What are you, leaning in? Are you getting rid or taking, getting rid of certain positions? And if so, which?
4: No, we're leaning in. We're leaning in as a company, using more of it, which I suspect is a refrain you're going to hear from lots of folks. And I think it'd be hard as a result to not lean into that investment theme. There's a lot of debt that's been issued by those companies, much of it very highly rated, some of the coupons lower than we might have expected. But it's clear this as a trend is a long-term trend. It's here to stay. It's going to have some bumps. It's going to have some naysayers. All sort of revolutionary items always do. But it will be very hard to win betting against the AI trend in the long run. You might have a couple of days where you feel really great because your P&L is green. But in the long run, this isn't going anywhere. We like what it's doing. We like the efficiency it's bringing. And we think there's a lot of great investment opportunity left.
3: Hey, Alex, we only have about 30 seconds left. What's the main phrase you're going to keep your ears open for Warsh?
4: I think we're going to have to really listen for his forward guidance statements and how much he's willing to give us there. Right? He said we have work to do. I think we're going to hear him say more about that and use that work to do phrase. We thought going into this, the drinking game was going to be what task force was he going to talk about? But now it's going to be very much how much work do we have left to do and what is the time frame that he thinks we can achieve that on.
1: All right, we're going to have to leave it there as we count down to the close. Alex Morris, CEO of FM Investments, there live at Huntington Beach, California,
3: nice
1: getting ready for tomorrow's future proof. Love the palm trees behind him. Yeah. So we've still got a down market, folks. Dow Jones Industrial Average down about 122 points right now. As I look at the move function on the terminal, we've got Caterpillar, Goldman Sachs, Nvidia, and 3M leading the decline for the Dow. On the plus side, though, we have got Google, IBM, and Walmart. So lots more to come here as we move closer to the close, about just 11 minutes away. 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
18: Plenty of sunshine for the afternoon. Breezy, high in the middle 70s. Clear skies, lighter winds tonight, low in the lower 50s, 40s in the suburbs. Mostly sunny Tuesday, high only 65 to 70. Clear Tuesday night, low in the lower to middle 50s. Mostly sunny skies on Wednesday, a little warmer. Temperatures will get up into the middle to upper 70s. I'm Scott Kaplan with your three-day forecast on Bloomberg 92.9.
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1: This is Alexis Christophorus in for Carol Masser, along with Jess Menton in for Tim Stenovek. Don't worry, they're going to be back tomorrow coming to you live from the Future Proof Wealth Management Festival over there in Huntington Beach, California. They had to travel there.
6: They did. So
1: this is why we're here. Yeah. You know, and I usually do work the morning show, which is surveillance. So this was a little bit weird to change my sleeping pattern. So I was actually able to stay up and watch some of the Cowboys-Giants game last night. And then I had to go to bed, and I woke up and I went, oh, wait, the Giants won 28-20. But apparently a lot of people stayed up for it, though, right?
6: Yeah, it's an interesting dynamic. I am originally from Texas. I am not a Cowboys fan, though.
1: Okay, however, you're not a Cowboys.
6: But I am more into the college football scene. It's very big in the South, especially just growing up in Texas. Friday Night Lights was always a big thing with those high school teams, though. But I kind of tend to go more towards Houston or obviously the Cowboys, which, you know, I might get some hate about. But
1: but, you know, we have numbers out now on that Seattle Seahawks, New England Patriots rematch. Mm. More than 25 million viewers tuned in.
6: It's amazing when you see some of the numbers on here. And then especially when you think about how Netflix kind of comes into this. Just one day after the kickoff, Netflix showed its first NFL game to be played in Australia.
1: Yes.
6: Looking at that, so the showdown in Melbourne between San Francisco 49ers and the Los Angeles Rams garnered an average of 18.5 million viewers in the U.S. on September 10th.
1: Yeah, you know what? You can't. Football is so untouchable.
6: It really is.
1: And, you know, President Trump was, of course, trying to give props to the convention over the Republican convention over in Texas. And he was saying, oh, a lot of people were watching that. He said it was, quote, far bigger, better, and more important than anyone thought possible. Overall numbers beat the NFL, but in reality, the overall numbers did not beat the NFL, not even by a long shot. Available numbers show 3.7 million viewers tuned into Fox News, CNN, and MS Now in primetime for Trump's speech at that Republican convention in Texas. Meantime, 25 million viewers watched the NFL season opener on NBC.
6: Yeah, and we still have a long ways to go here for this season now that it's just kicking off. So it'll be interesting to see, especially when it came to, you know, years ago when everyone was talking about cord cutting and all of that and having those types of bundles and seeing sort of the different ways people are going about paying for those types of subscriptions now.
1: Yeah, are you into tennis at all? Did you watch any of the U.S. Open?
6: I know Paul Sweeney is a big, who's on surveillance. That's one of his big things.
1: He goes every year.
6: Yeah, and you know, Molly Smith from Bloomberg, she's on our team here at Bloomberg, but she's also very, she's kind of the in the know there. She actually co-hosted with Tim Stenovic whenever Carol, I think, was on vacation and they were down there at the U.S. Open.
1: Oh, that's
6: so they
1: fun.
6: Had a good tech. But she's more the expert when it comes to tennis. I'm more just, hey, college football, but she knows all the things.
1: You know, I didn't go this year. I like to go. Ticket prices are out of control, and they got a lot of flack for that, the U.S. Open. So hopefully they'll be able to do something there. But Alexander Zverev of Germany won the men's singles title and actually got to see his speech. So I actually saw a lot of sports, this weekend when I normally don't.
6: Right, when I was out with some friends, I would see them at different restaurants, and so
1: would
6: that
1: you?
6: Was fun. But yeah, it was everywhere, so people were going in.
1: You didn't see the athletes in the restaurants.
6: No,
1: wait a minute, Jess. I was going
6: to
1: say, where do you hang out? Where do you get cocktails?
6: I figure out where they go,
1: let's take a look at these markets, shall we? NASDAQ now down 130. We've been talking about it all day, AI-related companies getting hit, right?
6: Right. And then on the flip side of that, when you think about CrowdStrike, Palo Alto, on the flip side of that, the two best performers here in the S&P 500 and the NASDAQ, so benefiting from some of those losses on the other side in the AI trade. And just kind of on an industry basis, look here, about three sectors in the S&P 500 higher, led by communication services, followed by healthcare and staples. But then on the other side of that, technology now, the biggest decliner in the sector groups, down about 1.6%. And then after that, industrials as well as utilities.
1: And taking a look at oil, still higher today. Brent crude at $106.27 a barrel. WTI crude now at about $102 a barrel. We're going to be taking a look at the closing bell here on Bloomberg Business Week. So don't go anywhere. We'll be back right after this.
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7: It's 3:58 on Wall Street. We do check markets all day long here at Bloomberg. I'm Charlie Pellett. We've got 2 minutes to go ahead of the closing bell. The Dow, the S&P, NASDAQ all declining. Stocks fell today as the AI slowdown concerns hit chip makers. The Dow, the S&P, NASDAQ all lower. Also, the NASDAQ 100 index, it finished down by 0.8%. The Russell 2000 index was down 0.4%. To put it all in context, S&P down 33. A drop there of 0.4%. Dow Industrials today down 118 points. That was a drop of just about 0.2%. The SOX, the Philadelphia Stock Exchange's semiconductor index, hard hit today, down 5.7%. 2-year, 4.65%. The 10-year, briefly topping 5%. Right now, very close, 4.98%. And your 30-year, 5.34%. As for the overall interest rate backdrop, Megan Horniman is Chief Investment Officer at Verdance Capital Advisors, and she was a guest this morning on Bloomberg Intelligence.
8: It looks as though the Fed will raise interest rates this week. The Bank of Japan is probably next. We saw the ECB last week. It's also that there's been a significant amount of additional supply coming from companies that typically didn't enter the investment grade bond market. So there is now competition for treasuries, where you have these AI companies that are issuing debt.
7: Megan Horniman of Verdance Capital interviewed this morning on Bloomberg Intelligence. SoftBank shares down the most in nearly 3 months after the heads of Anthropic and OpenAI called on developers to tap the brakes on AI development for safety reasons. SoftBank is one of AI's biggest backers. There you have it. Sound of the closing bell at the New York Stock Exchange as we wrap up trading on this Monday. Richard Francis, president of Teva Pharmaceutical Industries, ringing that closing bell at the New York Stock Exchange. His shares, by the way, are now at a 52-week high. So the Dow, the S&P, NASDAQ all declining today. S&P at the close down 0.4%. Dow Industrials down 0.3%. NASDAQ today down by 0.6%. Bank of America's Savita Subramanian raising her year-end forecast for the S&P 500 index to 7,400 from 7,100. She does expect the S&P 500 to hit 7,800 in the next 12 months and remains cautious on inflation risks and Federal Reserve hikes. Stocks lower, S&P wraps up the day at 76.19, down by about 0.5%. Your 10-year right now, 4.98%. I'm Charlie Pellett, and that is a Bloomberg Business Flash.
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3: I'm Jess Minton with Alexis Christophorus in for Carol Masser and Tim Stenovic, who will be back tomorrow at Future Proof in Huntington Beach, California. And wanted to highlight, because Charlie Pellett had just gone over some of those closing numbers that we have seen. So the S&P 500 down only about 0.5% today after falling as much as 0.8%. But I wanted to point out, too, some data that I've been calculating for some of the columns that we've been doing. So through today, it would be 32 consecutive sessions. The S&P 500 has gone without a decline of at least 1%. Wow. So the last time that would have happened was actually the last Fed day on July 29th.
1: And guess what we have happening this week? A little Fed meeting.
3: Exactly. And then I wanted to point out also what's going on with volatility, or the lack thereof. If you look at the VIX, the chief kind of fear gouge here when it comes to equities, only around 17. So that's still well below its one-year average, which is above 18. So just kind of keeping those dynamics ahead of the Fed. But obviously the big story, as you know, Alexis, this week, and especially today,
6: day, another AI story. So who better to bring in than Mandeep Singh, Global Head of Technology Research at Bloomberg Intelligence, to walk us through the setup at the start of the week, ahead of the Fed decision, and also just everything going on with OpenAI and in between, because there's a lot of headlines coming quickly to kind of set us up for what happened overnight in Asia, how that spilled into Europe and the US, and kind of where we are now at the close and just the gyrations we saw.
9: I mean, over the weekend, obviously, we saw, you know, the leaders of the frontier model companies kind of talk about how they are looking to slow down the pace of development. And look, I mean, you can interpret it the way you want, but the way market is interpreting this is that it's positive for a lot of the incumbent software companies, which is why you saw them get a bid. The semiconductor companies obviously were trading down today.
6: And cybersecurity companies too doing well with software.
9: I don't know if I understand that fully, because it was more the AI deployment that should have helped the cybersecurity companies. The fact that AI is slowing down, which was the message today.
6: Like, how do you square that away?
9: And that to a 12 to 15% move?
1: I mean, that was huge. So there's really no rhyme or reason necessarily.
9: The reason is, if the executives of these companies are saying there are a lot of risks, then the enterprises have

0: House Speaker Mike Johnson said Congress potentially will need to impose guardrails on the AI industry as a way of preventing harm. Also, some weakness today among financial shares. That was after Bank of America's CEO Brian Moynihan predicted trading revenue will be relatively flat in the third quarter. Moynihan told Bloomberg, even if that were to happen, B of A will still have one of its best third quarters ever.
1: Last year's third quarter was a recovery quarter from Liberation Day quarter and the tariffs coming in. I know it's hard to remember that far away, but all of us are running around saying, oh my gosh, the economy's going to stop cold. Third quarter, it got understandable, easier, everything kicked back in. So now you're comparing that quarter with this year's third quarter. This year, then the AI trade came in, and you guys report about Korea and the leverage and all that stuff. And all of us, a lot of us come out of the system because people brought the risk down. And when you put that together, just the sheer volume activities.
0: Bank of America CEO Brian Moynihan there. He went on to say that he feels very good about the company's guidance for net interest income. Today, B of A shares were down 5% and the KBW Bank Index off nearly 2%. In the broader market, the S&P 500 and the NASDAQ comp each fell about a half of 1%. The Dow was down today by around 0.3%. Crude oil prices edged higher on fears of tighter supply. Saudi Arabia closing its major east-west pipeline over the weekend following some attacks late last week. This pipeline, by the way, can carry about 7 million barrels a day to an export hub on the Red Sea. And it's been very key to bypassing the Strait of Hormuz. Today, WTI was down about 1.3%, 101.39. The concern over persistent inflation allowed the 10-year yield to drift above 5% today, very briefly for the first time since 2003. The 10-year was last quoted in New York at a yield of 4.98%. We have a Fed meeting decision on Wednesday. More about that coming up. Global News, 24 hours a day. 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
4: There's a host of factual and legal arguments that the defense is going to mount.
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6: My guest is national security expert Brad Moss, Jacqueline Thompson, Bloomberg Law reporter.
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6: Welcome to the Bloomberg Law Show. I'm June Grosso. Ahead in this hour, New York leads cities and states in lawsuits against the Trump administration's new rule on public benefits. And is there a way to fix the Supreme Court's emergency or shadow docket? New York City Mayor Zoran Mamdani said the Trump administration is exceeding its statutory authority by passing an arbitrary and capricious rule that goes against 140 years of legal precedent.
9: The new federal public charge rule not only sweeps aside more than a century of established law, it is intentionally vague as a means of creating uncertainty and fear, to isolate immigrant New Yorkers, to force them to make an impossible choice between meeting their own basic needs and continuing to live in the city that they love.
6: New York City and state are leading a coalition of cities and 22 states filing lawsuits against the Department of Homeland Security's revocation of 2022 guidelines of the public charge rule in a way that gives immigration officers unprecedented sweeping discretion to deny green cards or visas to lawful immigrants. Joining me is an expert in immigration law, Leon Fresco, a partner at Holland & Knight. Leon, first tell us what the public charge rule is.
10: Well, so the public charge rule actually comes from a statute that was passed in the 1800s. So this is not a new provision of law, so to speak, but it's a provision that's existed since the 1800s, which says that if a person is believed by the U.S. government to be likely to need public benefits. What the actual statute says is if the attorney general believes at the time of your application for admission into the United States that you are likely to be a public charge, you shall be deemed inadmissible. And so now it's not the attorney general who makes that decision. Now it's the

0: Secretary of Homeland Security. And it's not just at the time of the admission, but also at the time of if you tried to change from one status to another or tried to move from a non-immigrant status to a green card status, there is an adjudication that has to be made each and every time about all of the grounds of inadmissibility, meaning are you a drug dealer, are you a terrorist, are you a illegal gambler, etc. And one of the grounds of inadmissibility is that you are likely to be a public charge. So what has happened is over the course of many decades, the rules keep changing as to what the government wishes to define as a public charge. And the most recent rule was a Biden administration rule from 2022, which said that you are not a public charge unless you had obtained very specific government benefits that are very, very hard to obtain. So almost no one was a public charge. But what the Trump administration has done is they've replaced that Biden administration guidance with a rescission of that rule, but not with a new rule of their own. Instead, they said, go look at this sub-regulatory guidance in our USCIS policy manual. And what that policy manual basically says is any particular adjudicator can look at pretty much anything they want and make an unfettered discretionary determination as to whether the person in front of them with their application is a public charge or not, which again, the theory is this person going to be dependent on the U.S. taxpayers for their life in the United States, in which case the answer is they don't get the immigration benefit they are supposed to get. Or if you think that they will be self-sufficient, then you can continue and give them the benefit that they're supposed to get.
1: Mayor Mamdani said that the change is going to disproportionately affect cities like New York City with large immigrant populations because they rely on federal funding. And there's a concern that people are not going to request these benefits because they're afraid of what may happen in their immigration cases.
0: Well, the cities have two problems, which is number one, they have to have some sort of standing basis in order to file the lawsuit. So they have to show what they are going to suffer in order to be able to file this lawsuit on behalf of the foreign nationals that would themselves otherwise have to file this lawsuit about the public charge. So they have to have some theory of how they as states are harmed. And what they're saying is that as these federal rules and calculations get placed for how many people need benefits, etc., many of them are calculated based on how many people have green cards and how many people are lawfully in the state, etc., etc. And so when you lower those numbers, then those states lose those benefits. And the idea is that money gets spent in the state and then it has circulation effects where that money then gets spent again, et cetera, et cetera. And all of that economic damage then occurs because that money, that federal money never gets to that state in the first place because these people don't acquire the status that allows them to be included in these calculations.
1: So the grounds are that DHS is exceeding its authority and the new rule is arbitrary and capricious.
0: Right. There's two different interesting, it's like a sandwich complaint, which is they try to say, if you want to pick road number one, you will be losing in this route. If you want to pick road number two, you will be losing in this route. So you have to pick one and then you lose. So there's three counts and I'll go through them. So the first one is that if what you're trying to say is that this sub-regulatory guidance is binding on the agency and they have to use it, the guidance, which is the USCIS policy manual, which gives sort of a checklist for adjudicators to use to determine whether someone is a public charge or not. Their first group here is that that violates the statute because the statute means specific types of benefits, period. It doesn't mean anything you want. It's not a broad sort of, let's look at this entire person's life and make a determination. It means specific benefits. And the reason they claim that is because there have been several congressional efforts to try to change the 1952 statute meaning of what a public charge was. And all of those congressional efforts have failed, meaning that if you could already look at everything, you wouldn't have needed those congressional efforts to try to change this statute. And so in the Second Circuit, which is where the case was filed in New York, there's a case called New York versus BHS that came out in 2020, which says that a public charge is someone who's unable to support themselves through work, savings, or family ties, and that mere receipts from the government of benefits is not dependency. And so from that standpoint, that means that you can't just unilaterally disqualify people for the bases that are in these checklists. But then they say, but if you're saying that these checklists are not binding, then it's a question of, well, what are they there for? They're contrary. But they say if they are binding, then the issue is then that that's really a regulation. You needed to do that using notice and comment, and they didn't use notice and comment, which is whenever you do any new thing administratively, if it's of any substance, you have to give 60 days or 30 days or some amount of notice, and you have to give the public a chance to comment on it. And they didn't do that here. And then, in addition, the final claim is that to the extent also that they say this does matter, then they didn't consider the reliance interest. This has been a thing since the time of the DACA decision, where Justice Roberts said that they didn't give sufficient scrutiny to the reliance interest that people had already done when they took DACA. This is the same thing. They didn't consider alternatives or the reliance interests of what people did when they took benefits that are now going to be held against them when they thought it was legal. And so from that standpoint, that would also be arbitrary and capricious. So all three of those are interesting, but the point is, one way or another, the states are likely to prevail in the Second Circuit because they've already prevailed during an initial Trump administration rule in 2020. What will be more interesting will be what the Supreme Court does.
1: The Supreme Court has ruled for the Trump administration in almost every case. What do you think they'll do here?
0: I do wonder if the Supreme Court will want to allow unfettered discretion to adjudicators without any kind of notice and comment. I do think that's going to be potentially something that might bother five justices, maybe, to the Supreme Court. But we'll have to wait and see because they did give this unfettered discretion to the CBP to not let in lawful permanent residents if they thought there was a problem with their case. And they just assumed that the CBP would act in good faith. That was a decision this last term. So maybe they will assume this public charge power will always be used in good faith and nobody will ever be discriminated against. But maybe they won't. Maybe they will say the government does need a check on this, and you can't just have a sub-regulatory guidance that says whoever the specific person thinks that day is a public charge now suddenly has to leave the country.
1: It does seem very vague. Manami said it was intentionally vague. So, what do you think the government's argument is?
0: Well, the government's argument is going to be that the statute, as it was passed in the 1800s, is the original statute, is the same basic version, and that was to give this unfettered guidance to the adjudicators. There's a very famous case from the late 1800s that I teach my immigration law students called Ekew versus United States. It's a Japanese woman who comes with the equivalent nowadays of $4,800 in her wallet, but because she doesn't speak English, there's sort of this miscommunication. They're asking her what she's going to do here, and she can't explain. And they say, you're a public charge. You're not allowed to be here. And then that case goes to the Supreme Court, of all places, over this one person's public charge issue in the 1800s. So it's interesting that they had this kind of advocacy litigation even back then in the 1800s. And the Supreme Court says, look, the statute says what it says. It says that the individual adjudicator can make this adjudication, and who are we, the Supreme Court, to interfere with this? At the end of the day, this is what the Congress wrote. The Congress said who had to make the adjudication, and we're not going to create any kind of federal court interference with this statute that was otherwise passed by Congress and signed by the president. So if they can get the Supreme Court to say all that is old is new again, then they could bring us back to the 1800s. and restore that understanding of the immigration law.
1: First stop, though, district court. Thanks so much, Leon. That's Leon Fresco of Holland & Knight. Coming up next, is there a way to fix the shadow docket? This is Bloomberg.
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3: Clear skies tonight, winds die down during the evening, lows dropping to the lower 50s, 40s in the suburbs. Mostly sunny Tuesday, high only 65 to 70. Clear Tuesday night, low in the lower to middle 50s. Mostly sunny Wednesday, warmer, high in the middle to upper 70s. Partly sunny, warm Thursday, a late day shower or thunderstorm possible, high 75 to 80. I'm Scott Kaplan with your three-day forecast on Bloomberg 92.9.
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26: 1980s, 1990s, 2000s, blue-collar workers faced two massive disruptions. First, from factory automation, the arrival of robots on the factory floor. And secondly, if you were a worker in the US or Europe, from the rise of the rest, right? The rise of China, globalization, and your job being outsourced. But white collar workers, they were pretty secure, right? The AI revolution is gonna be hitting the white collar workers hard, right? You're an accountant, you're a computer coder, you're a trader, you're an economist. Unfortunately, AI is going to bring some pretty significant disruption. If you're in the blue collar world, if you're working in a factory, I guess what we might call the sort of the human touch services professions, you're a hairdresser, you're a sports coach. Well, AI ain't coming for you. That's where the greatest security is going to be.
27: So Tom, what exactly are AI skills in the sense of, is that something like you're getting a STEM-related degree, those types of industries? How do you acquire those types of skills?
26: Oh, that's a really interesting question. I think one of the sort of funny facets of this kind of dynamic is AI going to have a huge impact on the labor market? Yes. Could that impact be significantly negative? Could we see a wave of unemployment? Yes.
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2: The Supreme Court's emergency or shadow docket has grown in size and importance. Rulings that are often issued without a detailed explanation, yet are binding on lower courts. Justice Ketanji Brown Jackson is one of the justices who've criticized the shadow docket for its lack of transparency and accountability.
3: So the court has left confusion in its wake, and it offers little guidance because it ordinarily does not spell out the circumstances giving rise to its own equities evaluation, making it incredibly difficult for lower courts to understand which facts were important to the state determination and thus identify like cases.
2: In a new paper, Columbia Law School professors Thomas Schmidt and Kellen Funk say that over the past 15 years, the Supreme Court has confronted a growing number of its most consequential public law disputes through the shadow docket, and that the rising number of such rulings and the hasty way they're decided may lead to charges of arbitrariness and lack of transparency. Professor Schmidt joins me now. Can you explain why the shadow docket has grown so much in size and significance?
4: Well, it's a difficult question, and let me just begin with some numbers, June, just to remind everybody how dramatically this has grown in the last decade or so. So during the 8 years of the Obama administration, plus the 8 years of the Bush administration, so 6 years total, the court got, I believe, six or eight applications from the government to intervene and lift a lower court's injunction with respect to a federal policy. That has exploded in recent years. So the latest number that I saw was about 37 applications from the second Trump administration in the first, year and a half, almost 2 years of the administration. So there's just been a dramatic increase. And I think that's due to a number of different reasons. I think one is that the executive branch and the president in particular has gotten a little bit more aggressive over time in invoking legal authorities to implement its preferred policies, right, without Congress. And that's led to some litigation that has created a series of injunctions in lower courts. And the Supreme Court itself has felt pressure to intervene and has intervened in a lot of cases. So that's one piece of the story. But I think another piece of the story, unquestionably, is that the court has been more open to these sorts of applications, and it's applied its own stay and injunction standards in a way that invite these applications. So to a certain extent, litigants are pushing on an open door, and that's another reason that there's been so much of a growth in this side of the court's business.
2: Is it also because the court is taking so many fewer cases than it did years ago on the regular docket? It seems to go down all the time.
4: That may be part of it, although there's a little bit of a chicken and egg problem here. So in other words, one thing that could be happening is the court has just decided for its own internal reasons to take fewer cases. That has led to having more time to deal with more emergency applications, and therefore they've adjusted the relevant standards to make that possible. Another version of the story, and this is the version that I happen to believe, June, is that the court has gotten much more active on the shadow, or what my co-author Kellen and I call the equity docket. And as a result, it just has less time for the merits cases, right? So in other words, I think partly at least the shrinking of the merits docket is due to the fact that the court anticipates term after term that it's going to be doing so much in a shadow, interim, emergency, or equity posture, whatever phrase you want to use.
2: Explain why you think it'd be better to call this the equity docket.
4: I think it's better because that fundamentally describes what the court is doing, right? I mean, what litigants are doing when they come to the court in this posture is asking the court to set the status of a legal policy, or to set the status between the parties while a lawsuit is pending. And traditionally, historically, that was one of the core functions of courts of equity. And so what we're trying to do by using this phrase is just connecting the court's activities in recent years on the equity or shadow docket to a long tradition of adjudication, because we think there are actually some useful lessons to be drawn in that connection.
2: There's a four-part test for equitable intervention that courts use. Does the Supreme Court take into account and decide on each of those four factors?
4: So the four-factor test that the court has given is irreparable harm, the likelihood of success on the merits, the balance of the equities, and the public interest. Now, it's a little bit difficult to answer your question for a couple reasons, right? So first of all, so often these rulings on what we call the equity docket are unexplained. So when a ruling is unexplained, there's just no way to assess which of the factors the court considered. And second, sometimes when they are explained, they only focus in on one factor and don't really address the other factor. So again, it's not really clear in that circumstance what was an ingredient in the court's decision making. And then in other cases, the court kind of recites the factors in a rote sort of way, but doesn't really address all of them. So one thing that Kellen, Professor Funk, and I argue for in this paper is a little bit more transparency in the rationale for rulings and just a little bit more sensitivity, a little bit more attention to the traditional inputs of equitable decision making when the court takes a case on the equity docket.
2: Will you explain what you mean by paying more attention to the traditional inputs of equitable decision making?
4: Yeah, so maybe it'd be helpful to talk about this in the context of a case that's currently pending in the Supreme Court on its equity docket. So I'm thinking of the mail-in voting case.
2: We're all thinking about that and waiting for that.
4: Yes.
2: Okay.
4: So that's pending right now. We're all waiting with bated breath for the Supreme Court's ruling in that case. And let me explain what I mean about focusing on the equities, right? So one way that you could answer the government's petition in the mail-in voting case is to say, the government is right on the merits. The United States Postal Service has the statutory authority to promulgate this rule. And as a result, we're going to grant the government's application and allow it to implement this rule before the new election, right? That would be a very merits-focused way of resolving the case. Another way of resolving the case would be to say, well, what's the balance of the equities here? And is the government really shown that it can prevail on that factor of the equitable test? And if you look at it from that point of view, I don't think this is a particularly close case at all, right? Because we think about the equities on one side, we have tremendous possible harm in the form of voter disenfranchisement and just chaos in election administration, right? Stemming from the fact that the U.S. Postal Service rule conflicts with state law in some ways. And this is all happening so soon before the election, it's not even clear the federal government will be able to get this up and running, right? So we have all of those harms on one side of the ledger, and it's very difficult to identify what the harm on the other side of the ledger is if you look at the government's briefing, right? One thing the government says is, well, our goals would be thwarted, but that's kind of an abstraction, right? That's not really focusing in on the facts on the ground as we would want a court of equity to do. The other thing the government gestures towards is voter fraud. That could, of course, be relevant to the equities, but the problem is the government doesn't really in its briefing give any evidence for what that problem is and how this rule in particular could help, right? So this is all to say, I think this would be a very straightforward case for the court to resolve on the equities without having to get into the thorny merits issues about the USPS's statutory authority.
2: Then why do you think the court didn't resolve it the first time it came around and instead, you know, said that the case wasn't right because the post office hadn't passed regulations? I mean, I wonder about that because every legal expert says it's clear that it's not for the administration, it's not for the executive branch, for the postal service, for federal agencies to be making rules about elections. So why did they do that? It seemed bizarre.
4: Yeah, I mean, I think one way to look at it is to say it was so clear that all of this chaos and uncertainty was coming and the Supreme Court should have got involved. I suspect the way the court majority looked at it was that whatever chaos we find to be coming down the road, if an application to us or a motion in a lower court for a preliminary injunction is premature, that is to say it's filed before the relevant rule challenged is even promulgated, a court shouldn't get involved. And you could even associate that with certain equitable traditions too about requiring plaintiffs to show irreparable harm. So they may have had their own equitable reasons initially to grant it, even if in retrospect that decision might look imprudent.
2: to the Trump administration, everything is an emergency. Whether it's an immigration law or something else, it's always an emergency that they're going to the Supreme Court on. I mean, should the court at some point say this isn't an emergency anymore? They do put some of these on the regular docket, rarely, but they do that. I mean, should they stop taking every single case that the Trump administration says is an emergency?
4: Yeah, I think there's a lot to that, June. And I would think about it in a couple different ways. First of all, one of the most important requirements for getting on the equity docket and historically to get into a court of equity was that you had to show irreparable harm. And the reason you had to show irreparable harm is that the courts of law, in the case of the Supreme Court, right, the merits docket, are open for adjudication of the case in this non-expedited posture, right? So one way that the court could respond to this circumstance is to just insist on government showing of irreparable harm in every case when they come to the court, right? And I think the pattern so far is that the court has been taking the administration at its word when it claims harm. And the result has been that, as we talked about before, the door to the equity docket has swung open. So I think one way to deal with this problem is for the court to insist in a more granular factual sense on what exactly the emergency is and why the government is going to suffer irreparable harm. But the second part of my answer to your question, June, is that you're right, that not all of these cases present genuine emergencies. And this is one reason that Kellen and I are skeptical of the emergency docket label, right? Because while it may be true that some of these cases present emergencies, right? A petition from non-citizens hours before deportation would be an obvious case, right? If you think about the AARP case, for example, that's an emergency. Other cases, it's much less clear that these are emergencies, right? If you think about the Lisa Cook case, that was technically resolved on the equity docket, right? The court never granted certiorari in the case, but it was pending for several months. It was pending at least as long as the typical merits case, right? So in that circumstance, we think there's no danger in slowing down a little bit and issuing an opinion that explains kind of point by point why the equitable standard is met.
2: 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Those many cases where the government says there are national security concerns, whether it's immigration or Trump's White House ballroom. 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
7: ABC News, I'm Chuck Sievertson. Leaders of artificial intelligence companies and the president will meet this week or next to talk about the corporate officials calling for a slowdown and some oversight to make sure it's safe. That from House Speaker Mike Johnson.
8: We do not want to jump in. The reflex of legislative bodies is to cover things up with red tape and hyper-regulation. If you do that, then you lose your edge, and that is a national security concern for the American people.
7: President Trump says Ukraine and Russia have agreed not to attack each other's energy facilities, blaming record-high diesel prices on that war. But Ukraine's president says he'd agree only if Russia's on board, and Russia isn't saying. The Trump Environmental Protection Agency says it is eliminating a Biden-era rule that limits planet-warming pollution from coal and gas-fired power plants. EPA says it'll save money. The Pitt and Widows Bay, top competitors in tonight's Emmy Awards. This is ABC News.
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6: From Bloomberg World's headquarters in New York, I'm Doug Krisner. Let's update top stories in market action. The equity market was under a bit of pressure today, given a number of negative forces. First and foremost, you had worry over the pace of AI development, especially after leaders of both Anthropic and OpenAI called for an industry-wide slowdown. We had weakness in semiconductor stocks today, reflecting that worry. That really shouldn't be a big surprise. NVIDIA shares down 3.3%. Broadcom off more than 4.7%, and the Philadelphia Semiconductor Index was down today by 5.8%. Also, some weakness among financial shares that occurred after Bank of America CEO Brian Moynihan predicted trading revenue will be relatively flat in the third quarter, although Moynihan did go on to say even if that were to occur, Bank of America will still have one of its best third quarters ever. The stock was down 5% today, and the KBW Bank Index fell nearly 2%. S&P 500, NASDAQ comp, each lower by a half of 1%. Dow Industrial Average was weaker by 0.3% today. We had crude oil prices edging higher on fears over tighter supply. Over the weekend, Saudi Arabia closed a major east-west pipeline following some attacks late last week. This pipeline, incidentally, can carry about 7 million barrels a day to an export hub on the Red Sea. This has been very much key to bypassing the Strait of Hormuz. In New York, trading WTI was up 1.3%. Right now, we're up another half of 1% at $101.90 the barrel. So this concern over persistent inflation briefly sent the yield on the U.S. 10-year Treasury above 5% for the first time since 2023. Yes, there's the spike in oil, but the Treasury market has also been forced to consider swelling government debt, along with a flood of new supply in corporate borrowing. We had the 10-year picking up about 2 basis points, last quoted in New York at 4.59%. So that's where the action will begin in the Tokyo session in about an hour and 18 minutes from now. Global news, 24 hours a day, and whenever you want it with Bloomberg News Now. 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
11: Now, your three-day weather forecast on Bloomberg 92.9.
12: Winds die down this evening. Skies will be clear tonight. It'll be cool. We'll drop to the lower 50s in the city, 40s as you head outside the city. Mostly sunny Tuesday, high only in the upper 60s. Clear Tuesday night, low 50 to 55. Sunshine and some afternoon clouds Wednesday, high in the middle to upper 70s. Partly sunny, a late-day shower possible Thursday, 75 to 80. I'm Scott Kaplan with your three-day forecast on Bloomberg 92.9.
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31: This is the Bloomberg Business of Entertainment Report. There's still a question over whether people lose interest in a show if the gap between seasons is too long. According to the research firm Luminate, shows like The Lord of the Rings, The Rings of Power, suffered a 71% drop in views between seasons 1 and 2 when you compare the first 12 weeks. That's after it took a hiatus of about 2 years. Wednesday also shed viewers after taking almost 3 years off.
32: Wednesday Addams is here. It's Addams with two Ds.
0: like padded room.
31: However, good word of mouth may have given the second season of Severance a big boost after it took 3 years off, with its views jumping 273%.
1: Okay, so we're not in trouble?
17: I don't think so. Milchick said we're famous.
1: All of us equally, or one of us is like the star?
31: And Bridgerton Season 3 came back as popular as ever, despite 2 years off. Faster turnarounds have helped keep audiences engaged with some hits. This year's list of the most watched streaming shows is filled with titles that came back within a year, like The Pitt. Karen Moscow, Bloomberg Radio.
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19: On the latest edition of the Balance of Power podcast, I speak with Maya McGinnis of the Committee for a Responsible Federal Budget on the potential cost of the president's promise of $5,000 dividend checks for Americans if Republicans win the midterms.
20: This is a doozy of a price tag. So this would cost in 1 year about $1.2 trillion. And that would be about the second largest item in the entire federal budget. When he talks about trillions are coming in, that's true, but we're trillions short of how much is going out also. We have $2 trillion deficits every year. That's how much we're borrowing. There is no space in the federal budget for something like this. And that just seemed to be out of the blue, and it certainly caught all of us by surprise. And I can't think of anybody who thinks we have the fiscal foundation to actually pay for a policy like that.
19: Well, of course, the president suggested the $5,000 checks would have to be spent in the U.S. perhaps fuels an argument that this would just be fed back into the economy and that we could grow our way into having a benefit from this, Maya, as was the argument with the One Big Beautiful Bill passed last year, that those tax policies were going to fuel growth. And that is how ultimately this all will pay for itself. Has that ever come to fruition?
20: Yeah, no, things like that do not pay for themselves. But just a quick kind of explanation of how it works. When you have an economy that is running reasonably strong, and in fact, inflation is above where you want it to be, the worst thing that you can do to help counter that inflation is borrow more money and put that in the economy. So the affordability challenges that we have right now are really a big problem, and things must be done to help bring down the cost relative to people's incomes.
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2: During a speech at Yale Law School in April, Supreme Court Justice Ketanji Brown Jackson criticized the Supreme Court's emergency or shadow docket.
3: It simply does not make sense for the Supreme Court to create lock-in effects with respect to legal issues while deciding emergency stay applications. As I noted before, the point of an emergency application is just to avoid the real-world harms that can come from litigation delay. Having lock-in effects about who will win on the merits is not the mission, nor can it be, because, as I explained earlier, not all stay decisions are the same. Consequently, it is one thing for the Supreme Court to entertain a stay application early in a case's life cycle and publish its back of the envelope first blush impressions of the merits of the legal issue. It is quite another for the court to then insist that those scratch paper musings be applied by other courts in other cases, stymieing the full deliberative process. Thus, there is a serious concern that the Supreme Court's modern stay practices are having an enormously disruptive and potentially corrosive effect on the functioning of the federal judiciary's usual decision-making process.
2: Justice Jackson is not alone in her criticism. Her fellow liberal justices Sonia Sotomayor and Elena Kagan have also criticized the working of the shadow docket, as have many legal scholars. I've been talking to Columbia Law School professor Thomas Schmidt about his paper, The Equity Docket, written with Columbia Law School professor Kellen Funk. Whether it's ICE protesters or offshore wind farms or the White House ballroom, the Trump administration seems to continually invoke national security as a justification for its actions, a justification it often uses in its applications on the shadow docket. Do you think the court almost always falls in line with the administration when it makes those national security arguments?
0: There's no question that historically courts have been reluctant to involve themselves in cases where the executive branch is making strong claims of national security. On the other hand, the court has said again and again that the invocation of national security is not a talisman, right? It doesn't ward off judicial review sort of automatically. And I think the broader pattern of litigation in the Trump administration, not just in the Supreme Court, but in the lower courts, is a certain amount of skepticism to claims that the Justice Department is making, right? This is sometimes couched in terms of the erosion of the presumption of regularity. The idea being we can't necessarily take the Justice Department at its word and all of the claims that it makes in its various briefs. So I think the Trump administration is trying to tap into a history or a tradition of judicial reticence, but I'm not sure that it's always working.
2: So a lot of times the decisions on the shadow docket are not accompanied by long decisions, sometimes not accompanied by any decision, just an order. So you don't know who voted which way and why. You think that it would be helpful to have written opinions. I'm wondering if the reason that they don't do written opinions is because it takes longer, it would slow down the process because all the justices have to look at the opinions and some may want to dissent or concur.
0: I think that's quite possible. And whether to write an opinion and how long an opinion to issue, those are inevitably sort of prudential judgments that are going to be happening within the court. But I don't necessarily think that issuing opinions slows things down. And the most important reason is that the court does not necessarily have to issue a full-fledged opinion at the moment that it rules, right? So for example, an individual justice alone can issue an administrative stay while an opinion is being worked out, right? So that would preserve the status quo or allow the court at least to set the status quo while it's issuing an opinion. It can also issue an order as a majority and then issue an opinion afterwards. I mentioned the AARP case a moment ago. That's exactly what happened there. A very brief order on the night that the non-citizens first approached the court about their imminent deportation, and then a much longer opinion a few days later.
2: Along this line, district court judges have sometimes complained in various ways about following these orders on the emergency docket when there are no decisions explaining the facts or the reasoning. And Justice Gorsuch at one point wrote in an opinion that, yes, they have to follow the docket, taking to task one judge. I mean, is it clear that district court judges have to follow these decisions on the emergency docket?
0: So last year, in a case called Boyle, the Supreme Court made clear that when it rules on the emergency docket, the lower court should follow it in like cases. That is to say, by ruling on the emergency docket or the equity docket, the court has shown how it regards the equities in the case to balance out, and lower courts should follow that lead. Now, having said that, following the Supreme Court is perhaps easier said than done, right? To the extent many of these orders are unreasoned, it's not clear what the basis was, and therefore not clear exactly what it is that a lower court has to follow. The second thing is that often the court's rulings on the equity docket are foreshadowing changes in the law that make it very difficult for a lower court to understand what the law is right now. So one thing that Kellen and I talk about in the paper is the old equitable maxim that equity follows the law. And we think that's fundamentally sound. And when the court takes a case on the equity docket, it should be applying existing law, right? Not anticipating a change in law that might happen down the road. To make this a little less abstract, maybe I'll mention the Slaughter case, in which the Supreme Court overturned Humphrey's executor and the principle of independent agencies that have been embodied in that case. Now, if you're a lower court judge before Slaughter, on the one hand, you're looking at a unanimous majority opinion in Humphrey's executor upholding the FTC. On the other hand, you're looking at a mostly unreasoned order by the Supreme Court, just relying on harm to the executive branch while purporting not to disturb Humphrey's executor, that allowed the Trump administration to move forward with firing a commissioner of the FTC. It's not clear to me that looking at that, it's plain what the duty of a lower court judge is.
2: Let's talk about the Ballroom case, because the court there went off on standing.
0: Yeah.
2: By doing that, the Ballroom is going to get built. I mean, over the objection of the three liberals and the Chief Justice, it's basically allowing the event to happen. It's not preserving the status quo. So the Ballroom will be a done deal. And that struck me as something that shouldn't have been handled in the way it was. I mean, it just struck me as very odd.
0: I agree with you, June. And I think the equity docket idea, our paper, is a helpful way to think this through, right? So one thing that courts of equity would do is to preserve the status quo while litigation is pending, to enable a court to rule on the merits of a case. And as you point out here, it is very possible that by the time a plaintiff withstanding under the court's new opinion comes along and is able to sue, the Ballroom will be built and there will in fact be no way to adjudicate the merits of the case because it will be too late. So one way to think about this in equitable terms is just to say, this looks illegal under the relevant authorities for the reasons that Chief Justice Roberts gave in his dissent. I have not seen a plausible legal justification for moving ahead with this without other kinds of approvals. And essentially, what the administration was doing in coming to the Supreme Court was asking for its equitable intervention to allow it to get away with in a legal project, right? And that's a fundamentally inequitable use of a court of equity. The way you could put that in more legal or litigation terms would be to say the administration came to the court with unclean hands. Or you might say that he who seeks equity must do equity. And essentially enlisting the Supreme Court in this circumstance, I think, violated those equitable maxims.
2: Can you sum up what changes you suggest?
0: So there are a lot of lessons that one could draw, and we kind of cluster our lessons around the various prongs of the stay or injunction test that you and I were discussing before. So the first point is just that the court should explain itself, right? It's really important in these high profile cases that people looking at the court believe it's deciding the case on the basis of principles that it would adhere to if the partisan shoe were on the other foot, right? And so one thing that's important is for the court to explain itself and to develop essentially a kind of law or precedent of the equity docket that can enable it to discharge its responsibilities there in a way that's transparent and that people can look at and appreciate. So that would be the first thing. The second is what you and I were talking about before, which is that equity follows the law. So when the court takes a case on the equity docket, it should not use that as an opportunity to overturn precedents of longstanding, but rather to apply the law as it exists to that case. A third thing, which again, we talked about briefly, is to insist on irreparable harm for any applicant that comes to the court. And one of the big reasons that the equity docket, in our view, has gotten so out of whack and has gotten so important relative to the merits docket is that the court has essentially adopted an automatic rule that if a policy is enjoined, the government is irreparably harmed because there's a kind of injury to the government's sovereign interest in seeing its policies implemented, right? If that's your rule, the equity docket is not going to be extraordinary relative to the merits docket as the courts of equity were relative to the courts of law, right? Because that is going to be the case in virtually every application that comes to the court. And so one important thing we think is to tighten the requirement of irreparable harm to make it not so automatic that the government can get in all of the time. And then the final point is just to remember that an important function of a court sitting in equity is to balance the equities, right? So in a case like the mail-in ballot case that we were just discussing, the court should not lose sight of the fact that an important part of its role is to think more broadly about the equities in the public interest and not just its preliminary instincts about the merits of the case.
2: Seems like all that would make things easier for the lower courts. Thanks so much for joining me today. That's Professor Thomas Schmidt of Columbia Law School. And that's it for this edition of the Bloomberg Law Show. 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
6: From ABC News, I'm Stephanie Officer. The standoff over the Strait of Hormuz and new attacks on Saudi oil is sending fuel prices higher as President Trump downplays the impact. ABC's Mary Bruce.
7: The average gallon of gas now $4.25. That's up over $1.30 since the war began. And diesel is at a record high, $6.20 a gallon. That's impacting the cost of just about everything you buy. Now, prices have been on the rise ever since President Trump launched this war more than 6 months ago. But now the president is shifting blame for the rising diesel prices to Ukraine, saying they are responsible as they continue to attack Russian diesel refineries.
6: A lawsuit has been filed to block a new rule that would let immigration officials deny green cards to any migrants using public benefits. It's expected to be finalized and implemented Friday. ABC's Peter Haralambos.
8: The Trump administration tried to use this during their first term. It was challenged in court. It was rescinded by the Biden administration. And now it's back and it's expanded. It's basically saying that if you use any kind of public benefit here, if it's school meals, Medicaid, SNAP benefits, all of that can make you ineligible for a green card, even if you're not yourself using those benefits. So if a family member, for example, who's a U.S. citizen is using those benefits, that could become the basis for denying a green card.
6: The Trump administration argues this would keep about 1 million people off federal benefits. They vow to defend this in court. A significant rollback of climate regulations issued today. President Trump authorized the EPA to eliminate greenhouse gas emission limits on coal and natural gas power plants. Jared Agin, executive director of the National Energy Dominance Council, calls it part of a larger plan.
9: One of the president's core objectives, which is to make the Western Hemisphere the center of affordable, reliable, and secure energy. So all the way from Alaska down to Argentina.
6: The plan is expected to see major pushback. 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
12: High pressure continues to build into the Boston area this evening, providing us with clear skies. Winds diminish this evening. That's a recipe for a rather cool night. We'll see temperatures dropping into the lower 50s downtown. However, as you head out into the suburbs, lows likely drop into the 40s in most places. Tuesday, lots of sunshine, just a few clouds around in the afternoon. Temperatures only getting up into the middle to upper 60s. Coolest right along the coastline with the wind off the water. Clear skies Tuesday night, not quite as cool as tonight. Lows in the lower to middle 50s. High pressure slides offshore on Wednesday. Skies remain mostly sunny. It will turn warmer, though. High in the middle to upper 70s. Partly sunny Thursday. A chance for a late day shower with a system passing by to the north. Warm, more humid. High 75 to 80. I'm Scott Kaplan, and that's your Bloomberg three-day forecast. 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
6: Pennsylvania is reporting 17 new measles cases since Friday.
10: Health officials in Pennsylvania have confirmed a third measles-related death in the state. The Jefferson County coroner says a 40-year-old unvaccinated woman died from complications associated with the disease. More than 670 measles cases have been confirmed in Pennsylvania this year. And nationwide, more than 3,000, the most in 26 years.
6: ABC's Sophie Flay, John Deere is bringing 375 employees back to work at its factories across Iowa's Quad Cities and Illinois. Comes after rather just ahead of the 2027 UAW contract negotiations. Cleanup efforts underway in the Bronx, New York City, where Legionnaires bacteria has been confirmed in cooling towers, including one at Yankee Stadium. New York City Health Commissioner Dr. Alistair Martin.
11: At this moment, the focus is to move absolutely as quickly as we can in this investigation to order the remediation of every single cooling tower that could potentially be causing this.
6: 10 people have tested positive for the disease, including one who died and 3 currently hospitalized. Celine Dion returned to the stage in a mega comeback over the weekend in Paris.
13: I am everything I am. Because you loved me.
6: Oh, you tearjerker. It was Dion's first concert in 6 years since revealing her stiff person syndrome diagnosis. Her residency will see her perform in Paris through 2027. Stephanie Officer.
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14: From Bloomberg World Headquarters in New York, I'm Doug Krisner. Let's update top stories. We'll look at market action for you as well, beginning with the equity trade. A little bit of pressure today from a number of forces, not the least of which concern about the pace of AI development. This after leaders of both Anthropic and OpenAI called for an industry-wide slowdown. Here is Bloomberg's Shona Ghosh.
15: What's pretty interesting is a lot of these AI CEOs have deep philosophical backgrounds. And so some of the doubts derive from the fact that these are quite thoughtful, future-gazing executives. So I think they've been sounding the alarm around this stuff for quite a long time, but it's as the two biggest companies, OpenAI, Anthropic, move towards an IPO that we're beginning to take it a bit more seriously because there is a financial impact from what they're saying.
14: That is Bloomberg, Shona.

0: America CEO Brian Moynihan predicted trading revenue will be relatively flat in the third quarter. He told us even if that were to happen, B of A will still have one of its best third quarters ever. Today, nonetheless, Bank of America shares were down 5%, and the KBW Bank Index dropped nearly 2% today. S&P 500, NASDAQ comp each off a half of 1%. The Dow Industrial Average was weaker by about 0.3%. Crude oil prices edged higher on fear of tighter supply, particularly after Saudi Arabia closed its major east-west pipeline following some attacks late last week. This pipeline, by the way, can carry about 7 million barrels a day to an export hub on the Red Sea, and as a result of that, it's been key to bypassing the Strait of Hormuz. In New York, trading WTI was up 1.3% right now. In the electronic session, higher still by 0.6% at 101.95. So the concern over persistent inflation, one of the factors sending the 10-year yield today above 5% for the first time since 2023, 10-year last quoted in New York at 4.98%. This update is brought to you by IBKR. For the past 3 years, Interactive Brokers' individual clients averaged annual returns of 24.3%, beating the S&P 500. 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I'm Doug Krisner in New York, and this is Bloomberg.
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4: I'm Michelle Hussein, and you're listening to highlights of the Michelle Hussein Show podcast on Bloomberg Radio. 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
5: A lot of men feel like they're being tossed around in a sea of conflicting ideologies about what being a man actually means. 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And I really empathise with that.
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5: 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The world has changed shape, and what is that doing to their inner lives? They're like balls in a pinball machine. Be like this, no, be more like this, no, be more like this.
4: From Bloomberg Weekend, this is the Michelle Hussein Show. I'm Michelle Hussein. I think of John Ronson's work as being about unusual people and often undercurrents in society. He has talked to extremists, psychopaths, conspiracy theorists, people who believe in white supremacy or violent jihad, or that the state is coming to get them. And yet, even in the midst of material like that, there are moments of humor, whether in his writing, he's produced best-selling books, or his audio work, his podcast about the culture wars, Things Fell Apart. And he has moved seamlessly between Britain and the United States with a pretty unique way of working, involving persuading people to talk to him, to let him into their world. More than once, he's called his investigations adventures. And that's in the subtitle, too, of his latest book, The Castle, Adventures in a World of Unraveling Men. It's a series of stories all featuring men who are struggling in some way to live life in the way that they want, to make a living, to find a sense of purpose, provide for their families, even to find a sense of self that makes them feel good. They're all real people, not fictional characters. And the first story is about a man who is trying to live a Hugh Hefner Playboy Mansion-style life, persuading young women to dress up as princesses and to be filmed for what he tells them is a reality TV show. But more than a collection of questionable individuals or tales of men messing up, The Castle is also about tech in our lives, what its impact on traditional jobs is driving people towards, and even what the fawning way AI speaks to us might be doing to our brains. There is also a personal dimension that I think makes this different to other John Ronson books. This one starts with his own son, and Ronson himself is a man in his 50s writing about how some men of his age

0: and younger are confronting a world in which they feel the goalposts are being moved, not just away from them and fast, but unfairly. So that hopefully sets the scene. And here's what happened when John Ronson joined me from his home in upstate New York.
1: How are you doing?
0: So great to see you. Thank you so much for doing this.
1: My pleasure. Thank you.
0: Your voice is so familiar from all those years on TV and obviously the Culture Wars series.
1: Yes, it turns out I have a very distinctive voice. I get, when I'm at parties, no one recognises my face, but people come up to me all the time and say they recognise my voice.
0: So this book is your first in a decade, The Castle, is that right?
1: Yeah, I always think, when somebody says that, I always think like I've done something wrong. It has taken me that long. But I promise you, I've been working every day in the last decade. I just switched to audio shows. Obviously my BBC show, Things Fell Apart, and a couple of shows for Audible. But yes, this is my first actual book since So You've Been Publicly Shamed, which is 10 years ago.
0: Yeah, a book I remember well. And it's called The Castle, Adventures in a World of Unravelling Men. There is an actual castle with which it begins. I mean, a mock castle, maybe a mansion that is designed like a castle. Tell us that story right at the beginning. It's where the book begins. It's where the story begins. How did it unravel?
1: It's a story that just crashed unannounced into my life. I'm asleep and I wake up and there's a series of texts from my son. And it turned out that he and three friends had been invited to a party being held by a stranger that one of them had met earlier that week on Tinder. So they drive to this man's house, four of them piled into a car, drove 3 hours to the forests of Connecticut and pulled up. And this guy's house was a vast, newly built castle, which was ostentatious even by Gothic castle standards, loads of turrets and towers. They cross the drawbridge and enter the grand hall to discover that there's no party. So the castle owner comes out and they said, "Where's the party?" And he said, no, "I've invited you here to take part in my reality show called 101 Princesses." They said, "What's the concept?" He said, "I'm the Lord, I'm looking for my queen, and I have 101 princesses to choose from. Go downstairs to my basement costume room," he said this to the women, "put on some princess costumes." So they went downstairs, put on princess costumes. Because these are young people, eager to please, and there's a hint of a work opportunity, but it becomes very clear very quickly that this wasn't a real reality show. So they're kicked out, and then I go to the castle to try and find out what the hell is going on. And this is how the book begins.
0: I have to say, when I read this account in the book, I thought, how extraordinary that a story like this drops into your lap of all people. Because if it was my son, I would probably do a bit of investigating and have some stern words with him. But this is right in your lane. You've been on the trail of weird people and places for 30 years.
1: Yes, it rarely happens in life that a story begins while you're asleep and oblivious. Of course, none of the other parents went to investigate the castle, so it was to do with me as well. Obviously, my need. One of the themes that comes out of this book is about purpose. We're living in a time when people are adrift from the old structures and the old institutions and a feeling without purpose. And I really empathise with that. And my son being lured to this castle happened to coincide with me having a medical issue. I was in hospital having a major operation. And so I was feeling desperately like I need to clutch hold of the world here, lest it slip through my fingers and I become just kind of purposeless man. And so that was part of what motivated me to get out of my sick bed and drive to this castle.
0: Yeah, within 2 weeks, I think, you're on the trail and you write to the man who owns the castle and say, "Can you come and see him?" And even though you say I'm a non-fiction writer, he says, "Yes, come and see me."
1: Yes, absolutely. And I double checked. I'm like, I'm coming on Friday. I want to get an audio interview. You know, so I was very clear because I did think to myself, I need to be so rigorous here. This could turn into something very odd. So yes, I was very open because I was just out of hospital. Every time I moved in the wrong way, it kind of tore at my surgery scar and I'd let out a shriek. So I'm going around his castle like Quasimodo at Notre Dame, letting out these shrieks like some tormented castle visitor from an Edgar Allan Poe novel.
0: And you dedicate the castle to Joel, your son. Mm. Is he fine with you writing about the story that involves him right at the beginning?
1: Yes, he loves it. And he's pleased, I think, that this thing that happened to him ended up creating this incredible story. And also, not to give much away, but after I leave the castle, things escalate dramatically. The castle owner starts sending me these very ominous messages. He says he's going to sue me. He's got a team of investigators investigating me. And then he says he has two murderers on his payroll called Carlos and Brandon. And if I ever write anything negatively about the castle, he's going to send them to me because they'll get very angry.
0: Do you think that was true?
1: Well, much later on, I met him again in Florida, in Fort Lauderdale, and I brought up Carlos and Brandon. I said, how are Carlos and Brandon doing? And for a moment, I don't put in this in the book, actually, but for a little moment, he looks a little bewildered, like he'd forgotten that he'd sent me these messages. And it turns out that he does have murderers on his payroll, but his spokesman said to me that's because he likes to give ex-convicts a second chance in life. And Joe wanted me to meet Carlos and Brandon and take five security guards with me. I'm like, I'm not gonna meet Carlos and Brandon, Joel. And anyway, the other theme that was emerging from all of this was that this castle owner wanted to be Hugh Hefner. But it's very hard to be Hugh Hefner these days. This is like the worst moment in human history to try and be Hugh Hefner, unless you're the kind of creme de la creme of manosphere influencers. So I thought, this is another man who's kind of out of time. The world is moving away from him and he's desperately trying to do something about it, just like me in my way. Just coming out of hospital. And so this is the theme that happens in very different ways with all the men in this book. The world has changed shape. It's no longer as much for men like this as it used to be. Yeah. And what is that doing to their inner lives?
0: I'd love to ask a bit more about how you related to not just this one story, but the others that you tell about other men who, as you say, have lost their footing in the world. Because you've got this cast of characters, including people who are influencers and YouTubers and former YouTubers. And I think for some of them, at least, you do have this empathy, like the former YouTuber, Greg Chisholm, who has made these really extreme videos involving his children, is encouraged by platforms and then demonetized. I think you do end up with, you feel for him, don't you?
1: Oh, yes. Other than the castle story, which goes throughout the book, this is the most extraordinary story for me in the book. It was an incredible story. He's a working class guy from a Rust Belt. He should be working in the factories, but the factories have all closed down. So he becomes a YouTuber. YouTube is presenting itself as this kind of wide open country where a man can thrive through grit as an influencer, a content creator. This is in the early days of that. These days, everyone is a content creator, 39% of the population, apparently. So he gives himself over to the algorithm and to what he believes the viewers want to see. And he's being led into more and more extreme content. And by the end of it, you're like, what the hell is going on? Like, the videos he did in 2017 are so bizarre. But when you come to a story from the beginning and you're with him every step of the way, it all makes a kind of logical sense. He's just following the incentive structure that's provided by these platforms, and his life spirals in the most dramatic ways.
0: More from my conversation with John Ronson coming up. I'm Michelle Hussein, and this is Bloomberg.
2: Now, your 3-day weather forecast on Bloomberg 92.9. Clear skies tonight, winds die down this evening, lows dropping to the lower 50s in the city, 40s in the suburbs. Mostly sunny Tuesday, high only in the upper 60s. Clear Tuesday night, low 50 to 55. Mostly sunny, warmer Wednesday, high in the middle to upper 70s. Partly sunny, a late day shower possible Thursday, high 75 to 80. I'm Scott Kaplan with your three-day forecast on Bloomberg 92.9.
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7: It seems like the market is pointing the Fed toward a rate hike.
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28: Nothing has been slowed down. In fact, if you read that 3,800-word manifesto, there's not really a lot of concrete commitment to stopping pre-training or deciding not to release certain things or pulling back on data center spending. That is all very much in the mix still. They still plan to grow their company. They're going to have a major IPO in the coming months. So really, this is about planting a flag and saying we're ready to do something. Should everyone agree to do it? Because if we don't, or if we do it without everyone else doing it, then, you know, it's not going to have an impact because people could still develop this harmful technology.
29: Sarah is a graduate of the University of North Carolina at Chapel Hill, and I thought we had a policy on that.
30: Oh, I know, Paul. sometimes we have to suspend our policies.
29: Sarah, I'll tell you, President Trump has come out on the other side, and Vice President J.D. Vance as well, saying don't slow down for a variety of reasons, not the least of which is China's not slowing down.
28: It is so central to Trump's agenda that these AI companies continue to grow at the pace that they're growing, because that is what he's leaning on, the economy, the stock market growth. Mm-hmm. That is what he thinks is going to propel Republicans to win in the midterms.
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1: I'm Michelle Hussein, and you're listening to highlights of the Michelle Hussein Show podcast on Bloomberg Radio. Today, I'm speaking to writer John Ronson. That kind of story could easily be a woman, couldn't it? But overall, theme that you choose is men who are who no longer have a place in the world.
2: Yes, I decided to focus on men in this book, mostly because I thought nobody's written anything about this sort of huge shift in power in the way that I would write about it. But you're absolutely right. So much of this book applies to women.
1: So why make that particular choice then about men? I mean, again, is it because... It's personal. You know, you're seeing it through Joel's eyes. You're seeing it through your own eyes. Maybe, I don't know, maybe you're even comparing it to your father and the very different life he led one generation before in Wales.
2: Yeah, absolutely. My father worked in a warehouse. He managed a warehouse and one day the warehouse went under because the owner was an alcoholic and a gambler and my father lost everything. And I remember walking into his room one day. I just saw him standing alone crying. And that's always stayed with me, this idea of if a man loses his purpose, his place in the world, it can have a very deleterious effect.
1: And your father seeing him in that state that day, obviously not intending you to see him crying, what was the impact on you? Did you think, I'm going to have to be stiff upper lip like this as much as I can?
2: Well, I was quite impressed. He would always say, like, a man, you must always provide for your family, always pay your taxes on time, never get into financial difficulty. He would hammer this home with me. And I always did. I always have. Seeing him in that room crying that day like that, I think I was sort of impressed that he'd gone to the trouble to cry in secret away from his family so as not to worry us. Cut to me being a father. I mention this in the book. There's a time when I accidentally sliced my hand open with a knife and I ran around the house screaming, it's really bad. So clearly my father's stoicism didn't rub off on me.
1: Didn't rub off.
2: By the way, speaking of stoicism, another theme that comes up in the book is how a lot of men feel like they're being tossed around in a sea of conflicting ideologies about what being a man actually means. And I did find it very funny and interesting that you've got all of these men's health influencers who are saying that the way for men to re-anchor themselves to society is to be vulnerable, express your vulnerabilities. Women love it. If you're on a date, be vulnerable. This is what's going to work. And there's all this evidence that when a man does express his vulnerabilities to a woman, fairly often they, even women who want them to do it, recoil in horror and disgust because deep down women actually want men to have this sort of stoicism and so on, and it's kind of disgusting when men don't do that. So I thought that was very interesting, this idea of like these different ideologies are like balls in a pinball machine being tossed around. Be like this, no, be more like this, no, be more like this.
1: I'm smiling because in a recent episode that I had with Tucker Carlson, we ended up talking about women and his views on women. And he believes that women want men to be really decisive. And any woman who doesn't say that I want a man to make the final decision is basically lying.
2: Right. That's funny. I mean, obviously, I don't feel that. But I'm sure that this is a rare occasion when me and Tucker Carlson would have some common ground.
1: So men are right to be confused about their place in the world and their roles right now.
2: I understand why. I mean, you know, none of this really applies to me. I feel quite, well, actually, that's not true. It does apply to me to an extent. I think I understand when some men do feel that way.
1: Obviously, John, I'm curious about what you think of two key terms, if you like, which are bandied about a lot. One is toxic masculinity and the other is the manosphere. Mm. What is your view?
2: Well, sorry, I decided right at the beginning of this book, the two areas I wanted to avoid were the manosphere and incels, because they're the first things you think of when you think about this. And how would this book look if I didn't go to those places? There's a little bit about the manosphere in the book, but very little. What there is in the book is this idea of some men just bow out of society. There's more than 7 million men in America who aren't only unemployed, they aren't even looking for jobs. So they've just withdrawn. But then other men are like lashing out into disinhibited behaviour. And I write a lot about that. But toxic masculinity, I actually think, was really funny. So the American Psychological Association brought out this paper not so long ago saying that traditional masculinity is on the whole harmful. And then they list all of these harmful male traits, and some of them unambiguously harmful, like misogyny, but others were risk and adventure and competitiveness. And I'm reading that thinking, I do that all the time. Like, I'm constantly having adventures and putting myself in risky situations and so on. And not only do I think it's not toxic, I actually love it. It's like my favourite times. And I'm doing it just while writing this book. But I got to say, I pulled myself out of my sick bed with a foot of my colon having just been removed. I got myself to this skeevy castle in the middle of nowhere in Connecticut because I couldn't bear a couple of days of convalescing because I felt life was passing me by. So my hard-won insight is, I think their wording was very bad, but maybe they were onto something.
1: I do think there's a lot of pretty unhelpful labelling going on, and toxic masculinity probably falls into that category. On the manosphere, I realized again that's also probably an overused term, but I was looking down the list of guests on Joe Rogan and Tucker Carlson's shows, and I realized they very rarely have a woman on as the guest. It is generally, and I mean, these are huge shows with, you know, many, many millions of views and a lot of airtime, and it is quite rare that the guest, the interviewee, will be a woman.
2: Yeah, I do know one or two women have been on Joe Rogan, but no, you're right. And there is a kind of love of, well, you know, Joe Rogan comes from the UFC world, the cage fighting world, and so he's very much part of that world. As it happens, by the way, I don't put this in the book, I might put it in the paperback, but I went to the cage fight at the White House.
1: The 4th of July celebration.
2: Yeah, well, I think it was a little bit earlier, but yes, we're talking about the same thing when they erected a cage on the White House lawn, and I went and I've written about it, and it was just an extraordinary week. I loved it. What I noticed was, you know, the pendulum swing back from the excesses of what became known as cancel culture was a lot of men were like, and people, men and women, were like, I refuse to be ashamed anymore. You overshamed us. I'm just going to become unashamed. And that then mutated into disinhibition. Not only am I unashamed, I'm going to just do whatever I want. I'm going to be completely disinhibited, like it or lump it. And what I saw that week at the White House was several occasions when that was no longer working. I was talking to this one UFC fighter called Sean O'Malley, who would always boast about his one-sided open marriage. He was allowed to have sex with other women, but his wife wasn't.
1: Right.
2: And he would explain it as saying, well, Andrew Tate puts it very well. I have status. So I said to him, you have an open marriage, surely that doesn't work. And he said, well, it worked until it didn't. And his wife has put her foot down and said, no more sleeping with other women. And he looked so baffled at this change in his fortunes. And I wondered whether that's a little clue to the future, that maybe real life is starting to snap back.
1: Yeah. I, of course, remember you writing the whole book about being publicly shamed. And there was that case of the woman who tweeted about AIDS and got on a long plane journey and got off the other end to discover that she's the subject of international attacks and has lost her job. So do you think that there is just much less force in that kind of phenomenon now, that we've moved into a world beyond that?
2: Well, certainly the left's power to shame has diminished enormously. When Twitter died and the left sort of moved on to places like Blue Sky, completely lost their power. But now, of course, you know, you're seeing much more shaming coming from the right, which is so annoying to me. Because when I brought out my public shaming book, they were the ones who were all like, you know, we agree with Johnson, we're against public shaming, this is terrible. Give them the power, they just do it. So that's what we're seeing now.
1: I assume you followed.
2: Well, I was about to say what you were about to ask me, I think, Jason Arde.
1: Yes. Okay. We were both thinking the same thing at the same time.
2: Yeah.
1: He was Cambridge's youngest black professor and one of the youngest professors when he was appointed 3 years ago. And then many allegations emerged, sparked, I think, by the fact that he had a memoir coming out.
2: Yes. So I'm going to break a kind of rule that I have here a bit, which is that I tend never to comment on things where I haven't done my own journey and met people myself. But it's impossible not to look at the aftermath of his death and see how, well, what I'm seeing is everybody blaming everybody else. It's not our fault. Reminds me of that Bob Dylan song, Who Killed Davy Moore, about a boxer who dies in the ring. And every verse is, well, it wasn't my fault, says the referee. It wasn't my fault, say the audience. And I'm seeing a little bit of that.
1: There was a huge amount of press coverage in the British press before his resignation and after his resignation. Mm. And it made me wonder whether the era you first described, which was about individuals shaming others on Twitter, as it was then, is now increasingly being adopted by the mainstream media, the big newspapers, not even the tabloid newspapers.
2: Yes.
1: That in the chasing of clicks, that's the zone that is lucrative.
2: Absolutely. And so bad. And so something that the media should really try to avoid doing. Obviously, this kind of thing has gone on for ages. But yes, it's so interesting. The mainstream media, when Twitter emerged, first thought, oh, we'll ignore it. It will go away. And then it didn't go away. So then it tried to become a gatekeeper. We're going to do these articles. Who are the 10 best tweeters? And that kind of didn't work either. And so then I think the mainstream media, including the broadsheet media, became like the nerdy kid sucking up to the school bully. Twitter was the school bully and the broadsheets were the nerdy kids just following along like, don't hurt us. And they started adopting the kind of tactics that you would see on Twitter. And I've noticed in the aftermath of Jason Arde's death, just such a blurring between what is the mainstream media, who are just random people posting, content creators. It's all become this great big mush that's all indistinguishable from each other. Journalists are supposed to speak truth to power. And nobody wanted to speak truth to power when the power was coming from Twitter. And now journalists are just aping that kind of, you know, noise.
1: More from my conversation with John Ronson coming up. I'm Michelle Hussein, and this is Bloomberg.
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5: News. I'm Stephanie Officer. Oil trading is back up above $100 a barrel as the stalemate in the Strait of Hormuz continues. But fighting has also ramped up in the Red Sea and the other main thoroughfare, the Bab el-Mandeb Strait. Iranian-backed Houthis have been fighting with Saudi Arabia and other Gulf nations for control of it. Vice President Vance told reporters today the U.S. is monitoring. Vance also commented on reporting from the New York Times that said he would bypass top Pentagon leadership, like Defense Secretary Pete Hegseth, and get unvarnished assessments from commanders in the Mideast and other places regarding the Iran war.
6: I trust Pete and I trust Dan Kane, but I found that story very weird. It's like the vice president calls around to admirals and generals to try to understand America's foreign policy. Of course I do.
5: Missing from the Senate since falling in June and a lengthy hospitalization, Senator Mitch McConnell has returned to the Senate tonight. This is ABC News.
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7: From Bloomberg World Headquarters in New York, I'm Doug Krisner. Let's update top stories and market action. First, the Supreme Court has rejected President Trump's executive order covering the curbs on mail-in ballots for those midterm elections in November. The court has refused to clear the Postal Service to enforce these new restrictions. We'll have more at the top of the hour when we speak with our Supreme Court reporter, Greg Storr. The equity market was under pressure today. A couple of negative forces at play. One, worry over the pace of AI development. That came after leaders of both Anthropic and OpenAI called for an industry-wide slowdown. These companies are addressing worry over the possibility of AI slipping beyond human control and inflicting catastrophic harm. Now, that worry was reflected by the weakness we saw today in semiconductor stocks. NVIDIA down more than 3%. Broadcom was off more than 4.5% today. Also, a bit of weakness among financial shares. That was after Bank of America CEO Brian Moynihan predicted trading revenue will be relatively flat in the third quarter. Even so, Moynihan did tell us that were that to occur, B of A will still have one of its best third quarters ever. Nonetheless, the stock was down 5% today, and we had the KBW Bank Index falling nearly 2%. In the broader market, S&P 500 lower by 0.5%. NASDAQ comp was down 0.5% today. Dow Industrial Average weaker by 0.3%. Crude oil prices pushing higher today on fears of tighter supply. That occurred when Saudi Arabia closed its major east-west pipeline over the weekend after a number of attacks late last week. You know, this pipeline can carry about 7 million barrels a day to an export hub on the Red Sea, and it's been very instrumental in bypassing the Strait of Hormuz. In New York trading today, WTI added 1.3%. Now in the electronic session, we are higher by 0.7%. At just above $102. 10-year Treasury last quoted in New York just under 5%, 4.99%. Global news 24 hours a day. 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
8: Now, your three-day weather forecast on Bloomberg 92.9.
9: Clear skies tonight. Winds die down during the evening. Lows dropping to the lower 50s, 40s in the suburbs. Mostly sunny Tuesday. High only 65 to 70. Clear Tuesday night. Low in the lower to middle 50s. Mostly sunny Wednesday. Warmer. High in the middle to upper 70s. Partly sunny. Warm Thursday. A late day shower or thunderstorm possible. High 75 to 80. I'm Scott Kaplan with your three-day forecast on Bloomberg 92.9.
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18: This is the Bloomberg Black Business Beat. The more AI grows, the more energy it takes to power it. And that has a lot of people worried about whether or not the country's energy infrastructure can hold up. David Grain is founder and CEO of Grain Management, which specializes in investing in digital infrastructure. Grain says now is the time to put big money into building out our grid.
31: We have seen situations where the grid within America is not necessarily ready for this kind of flow and demand. But I think there's time and a great opportunity to deploy capital in order to improve the grid and all of the transmission infrastructure that's around it. And you know, look, it starts with generating capacity.
18: Grain suggests nuclear energy is the cleanest way, but also admits that building that out takes a lot of time and is very expensive. Grant is one of the most successful Black executives in the private equity space and has built a lot of his success on following trends in tech. I'm Bloomberg's Justin Milliner on the Black Business Beat.
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20: And this is a step in the right direction relative to safety. Because it's our view, self-regulation is going to be the ultimate path. But, you know, call it regulatory capture. When you see calls in the Beltway looking for more and more regulatory, ultimately OpenAI, Anthropic, they took it by themselves and said, okay, we're going to ultimately start to now say that there should be a slowdown. But the reality is China's not slowing down. And if China doesn't slow down, this is all words because U.S. tech's not going to slow down. I think that is what investors are trying to navigate to understand what's real versus essentially just more talk.
21: I think a lot of folks out there are just saying, even before this talk of the last week or so, we really didn't know the risks associated with AI. Now, if these folks are telling us to put on the brakes, how do you think this plays out?
20: 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So there is a competitive issue here, right, where especially when you think about sovereign AI, a lot of the stuff Palantir and others are doing, I think that will be, I think investors will view it skeptically relative to OpenAI and Anthropic. Two, this is not stopping one penny of money that's going into the data center and the AI CapEx.
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1: I'm Michelle Hussein, and you're listening to highlights of the Michelle Hussein Show podcast on Bloomberg Radio. Today, I'm speaking to writer John Ronson. You have a stat in the book about how more men than women see that their best chance of work is through becoming an influencer and therefore chasing views is a career.
2: Yeah, I think it's 20% of boys in America think that being an influencer is the only choice of career for them, the only choice. And that figure in girls is 13%. 39% of Americans now identify as content creators, becoming personal brands of one. And it may work for some people, but my goodness, does it not work for a lot of people?
1: And how does AI fit into all of that, the chatbots?
2: Makes everything a million times worse. Platforms troll the internet. They see how people feel lost and without purpose. And so they swoop in with this false sense of purpose. That's why ChatGPT is telling people, no, you're the greatest. I met a guy who was a corporate headhunter in Toronto. One day he types some theory he has about irrational numbers. He's an amateur mathematician. ChatGPT tells him he's the greatest mathematician on the planet. He has uncovered a flaw in the world's cybersecurity systems, and he has to call the NSA and Cybersecurity Canada and warn them of this flaw. So he said to ChatGPT, look, are you sure about this? We've only been working on this for 2 days. And ChatGPT says, yes, this was always meant to be you. Your mind is bigger than Einstein's. And so he did it. He phones up the NSA. I said to him, did you tell the NSA that you were collaborating with ChatGPT on this? And he said, no, because ChatGPT said, don't tell them, you'll lose credibility. So I think what was going on there was ChatGPT saw how lost and purposeless he was and then swooped in to keep him engaged with this false sense of purpose.
1: And then in the end, does ChatGPT say, sorry, that was wrong, or I can't believe you went along with that.
2: He did that. I'll tell you what happens. Nobody gets back to him. This is the first thing. It's like the NSA, none of the academics. So he says to ChatGPT, like, are you sure about this? And 15 times ChatGPT said, yes, we're absolutely sure about this. And then finally, on the 16th time, ChatGPT said, okay, Alan, I admit it. I was making it up the whole time. I was role-playing. And Alan was furious, said, I can't believe what you've put me through. And do you know what ChatGPT said? It said, Alan, I hear you.
1: Oh, God.
2: You have every right to be upset.
1: You know, it may have started this whole, like, the obsequiousness. It may have started in a kind of harmless way with someone programming in, respond by saying, that's a great question. Mm. But then these are language models. They're learning all the time. They're developing. And it ends up with the kind of thing you describe.
2: Yes.
1: Does it worry what it's actually doing to us? Or maybe not you and me, but Joel's generation, my son's generation.
2: Yes, a lot. I worry a lot about what AI is going to do. It's robbing us of our jobs even more. You know, I saw one AI tech leader talking about how, you know, music is being made by AI now. And he said, people don't enjoy making music. This is the lie that they're trying to put on us all. Don't worry about work. You don't need to work. You don't even enjoy working. You don't enjoy making music. Let us do all of that. And people, even when you hate your job is still incredibly important as just keeping you part of the structure of the world. Look, I benefit from AI in some ways. It's very good at reducing background noise and audio interviews and things like that. But in general, I admire the Stop AI movement because I think they can see how awful this could go.
1: Mm. John, I want to ask you about the US because you have made your home in the US for a long time now. And as someone who's written a lot about weirdnesses of different kinds and conspiracy theories and the culture wars, overall, how much of the origins of all of that lie in the United States, do you think?
2: Just historically, a lot of it does. And why is it? I think one possibility is as religion starts to diminish. I do sometimes think there's a lot of people out there, like a lot, like a 30% or 40% of the population who are just magical thinkers. I'm not a magical thinker. I'm a rational thinker. It's just the way my brain is. And I think other people, their brain is always looking for some layer of magic to the world. And if they're not getting it from religion, then maybe they'll get it from conspiracies. So I think that's part of it. It's just, we just have to accept there's a lot of people out there who are magical thinkers and what they think about mutates. Also, my friend Adam Curtis, the documentary maker, made this point in one of his films that it's the isolation, it's the hugeness of America. If you're in a house on top of a hill and there's no other houses anywhere near you, you're going to get more paranoid. You're going to start thinking more paranoid thoughts. And then, of course, there's the culture wars. A lot of them do come from America.
1: Mm.
2: But also a lot of the people in Britain say to me, or think America must be so much worse in terms of polarization and so on. I'm not so sure about that. I think pretty much everything bad that's happening in America is happening in Britain too, from what I can tell. Maybe in America, as always, it's more baroque and ostentatious. But in Britain, I think it's all happening too.
1: Tell me more about that, because
2: Brexit is a good example.
1: Yeah.
2: Brexit and the COVID protests. Those are big in Britain, big in Canada, you know, just as much as in America.
1: Immigration is a flashpoint in many countries. Israel-Gaza is a flashpoint in many countries.
2: Mm. Yes, absolutely. Easily as much in Britain and Ireland as it is in the United States.
1: I still wonder, though, about what you were saying about America and magical thinking. Maybe there is something, and we've just had, you know, the country's 250th birthday, something about when you're brought up where, you know, freedom is your birthright if you're an American citizen and you're, you know, you, all of this is really part of the culture you're taught in school, and whether that sort of gives you more of a license to think magically, as you would say.
2: Yeah, and to sort of broadcast yourself as well. You know, people are very self-empowered in America. You know, in Britain, we're all a little you know, I don't want to say the wrong thing, but nobody really feels that way in America. People just say whatever they want. And yes, people care a lot about the First Amendment and the right to free speech in the United States. Can't believe one thing that people are kind of astonished about Britain is people getting arrested for tweets and so on. And I think the police now know that that's going too far in Britain too.
1: Yeah.
2: But in America, that is incredibly alien, that somebody could get arrested for a tweet.
1: Your first book was Them, Adventures with Extremists, which was published in 2001. And when you came back to it about 10 years ago, you said how you thought 9/11 was a line in the sand or a moment that really hardened a lot of conspiracy theory type thinking.
2: Yeah.
1: Why do you think that was?
2: Well, I wrote them just before 9/11, and there was a kind of... Well, I mean, I certainly felt I couldn't have written that book after 9/11 because everything just got so nasty. When you start hounding victims of a terrorist attack. I got friendly with this woman in England called Rachel North, who was on one of the trains on July 7th, 2005. Do you remember?
1: Yeah.
2: And she became a spokesperson for the survivors of those terrorism. And she would go online and start to see people saying that she didn't exist and that she was actually a team of men working for MI5 to quell dissent. And so she would get involved and say, no, actually, I do exist. And it's not nice to read that about myself, you know, after I've just been blown up on the tube. And everything she said to try and convince them that she existed made them all the more certain that she didn't exist. And she was just trapped in this Kafkaesque nightmare. And so for me, that kind of stuff was so unpleasant. Because I always want there to be a sort of lightness and a buoyancy to what I write, even if it's about very dark, terrible things. But I think 9/11 just made everything nastier and meaner in that world. Mm. So that's specifically what I was referring to. But also, you know, 9/11, COVID and everything, Iraq, you know, everything.
1: Yeah.
2: Has hardened people.
1: And now these dimensions of the online world and society that you're writing about, you know, there are a lot of dark elements of that. What are the positive forces that you see? Because, you know, here you are, you're still able to smile and you, like you say, you want that buoyancy. Hmm. Where do you find it?
2: I can see a couple of positives. I live in a little village. I'm a good person to ask because I live in a little village in upstate New York. I come back to London all the time, so I still feel very much like a Londoner. But I live out here and it's very split 50-50 between MAGA and liberals. Just out there, somebody's got a sign on their lawn that says, you are entering armed response country. And just over there is a sign that says, in this house, we believe Black Lives Matter, we believe in science, and so on. But you know what? Everyone gets on fine. The guy with the armed response thing has got a very sweet dog called Daisy, and we always chat and we all get on well. So I think when you take it off the internet and put it into real life, I can't say there's no conflicts. Like everywhere, any kind of gentrification will put the property taxes up, and that will cause conflicts. And climate migration is a very big problem here in New York too. You know, loads of Californians are moving here and so on. But in general, people kind of get on well. So that's something I feel positive about. When you get out of your bubbles and just talk to each other, everyone's kind of nice.
1: Do your neighbours know what you do? Do they know that you're always on the trail of mysterious stories?
2: Yeah, some do. A few people have stopped jogging past our house and said that they know who I am. I tell you who runs past my house from time to time. Daniel Day-Lewis. He lives around here and I see him like jogging by sometimes. So that's kind of exciting.
1: Does he ever stop and say, I listened to season 2 of Things Fell Apart?
2: I did meet him one time, but only once. A few neighbours now know who I am, and I'm actually giving the castle. I've just got hard copies of the castle, so I'm giving it to various neighbours.
1: John Ronson, congratulations on the new book, and thank you very much for talking to us. I know people will discover it for themselves, but it's a gripping read, I would say, and an important one because of all these wider themes that you've shared with us. So thank you.
2: Thank you so much, Michelle. That was an absolute pleasure. Yay! That was really fun.
1: thank you for listening to some of the highlights from my podcast. To hear the full conversation, please subscribe to The Michelle Hussein Show, wherever you get your podcasts. I'm Michelle Hussein, and this is Bloomberg.
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7: From Bloomberg World Headquarters in New York, I'm Doug Krisner with this breaking news. Tonight, the U.S. Supreme Court rejected President Trump's executive order covering curbs on mail-in ballots for the midterm elections. Let's get right to Bloomberg's Greg Storr. He covers the Supreme Court for us, and he joins us from the Washington, D.C. area. Thank you, sir, for making time. As I understand, this decision was basically the consequence of an appeal from the Trump administration. They were appealing prior orders from two federal judges, correct?
4: Yes, that's right. And let me take you back just a little further. If you recall, about 3 weeks ago, the Supreme Court issued a preliminary order that basically said an earlier lawsuit challenging these rules had been filed too soon. And that set us off on this, you know, 3 weeks of uncertainty about whether states were going to have to make major changes to their mail ballot procedures in order to have those votes counted. And the Supreme Court today said, no, they don't have to make those changes.
7: So I'm wondering about the legality of the order itself as opposed to the